God of grace and God of glory. That was Paul Mons on the organ. You're listening to KFUO Radio. My name is Aubrey Blank. Thank you so much for tuning in on this Thursday evening. We're so glad to have you here along with us. It's the National Lutheran Choir up now, continuing that sacred music with Beautiful Savior.

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0: 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So I would encourage you to go and check it out. It'll be a great series. We're continuing our sacred music here this evening with Concordia University, Nebraska, and their a cappella choir. 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

0: John 6, 35 through 40. Jesus said to them, I am the bread of life. Whoever comes to me shall not hunger, and whoever believes in me shall never thirst. But I said to you that you have seen me, yet you do not believe. All that the Father gives me will come to me, and whoever comes to me, I will never cast out. For I have come down from heaven not to do my own will, but the will of him who sent me. And this is the will of him who sent me, that I should lose nothing of all that he has given me, but raise it up on the last day. For this is the will of my Father, that everyone who looks on the Son and believes in him should have eternal life, and I will raise him up on the last day.
1: 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More of that sacred music for you right now. This is the St. Olaf Choir, How Can I Keep From Singing?

Oh, morning star, how fair and bright. That was Charles Orr on the organ. You're listening to Sacred Music on KFUO Radio. My name is Aubrey, and I am so glad to have you here along with me this evening. I'm glad to be here and to get to share this time with you. If you have any feedback or comments, questions that you'd like to share with us or ask us, we would be honored to hear those. 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Up now, this is one of the hymns originally written by Martin Luther himself. 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

0: Beni Sancte Spiritus, performed by the choir at Concordia Publishing House and written by Peter S. Klimp. That happens to be one of my favorite choral arrangements from CPH. When I was in the choir at church, we got to sing that one a few times, and it's just such a beautiful arrangement. Anyway, you are listening to KVUO Radio, and my name is Aubrey. We're so glad to have you along with us. More sacred music is headed your way in just a moment, right after these brief announcements.
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0: Welcome back. It's David Maddox up now with Rejoice, Ye Pure in Heart. 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

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My name is Aubrey. We are so glad that you are here with us. The Concordia Seminary Chorus up now with Agnus Dei.

Worthy of Worship. It's Ovid Young on KFUO Radio. My name is Aubrey. And if you are here in the St. Louis area, I have an event for you coming up on October 10th. Is Brew in the Loo, and it will be the 14th annual Brew in the Loo Festival held at the Lily Pond in Francis Park here in St. Louis on Saturday, October 10th from 1 to 5 p.m. Brew in the Loo guests get to enjoy unlimited tastings of the region's best beer, wine, spirits, and food. 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If you're interested, advance tickets are available through 11:59 p.m. on October 9th at Brew in the Loo, Loo spelled L-O-U.com. That's Brew in the Loo. com. Up now, John Rutter and the Cambridge Singers with For the Beauty of the Earth.

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2: 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Thank you to all the staff for continuing to bring the good news to all the world. We will continue to keep you in our prayers.
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What Wondrous Love Is This? Performed by Linda McKinchney. Thank you all so much for tuning into KFUO Radio. My name is Callie Annutt, and our next sacred music selection is by the Lutheran Chorallaires, Salvation Belongeth to Our God.

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0: I Lift My Eyes to See, performed by Stephen Starkey. 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

0: Go forth into the world in peace, performed by John Rutter and the Cambridge Singers. 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
1: God's Word is a lamp unto my feet and a light unto my path. 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You've expressed your appreciation and asked for more. 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

Palmons, with all glory be to God on high. Thank you all so much for tuning into KFUO Radio. My name is Callie Annutt, and our next sacred music selection was written by Martin Luther. O Lord, we praise thee.

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1: God's Word is a lamp unto my feet and a light unto my path. 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Hearing God's Word daily is vital to the baptized life. Over 10 years ago, we began bringing you morning prayer each weekday. Shortly thereafter, we added evening prayer. You've expressed your appreciation and asked for more. 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

0: A piece written by Martin Luther, This Body in the Grave We Lay. 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

0: God So Loved the World, performed by the Orpheus Choir of Nazareth. 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

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Good morning. I'm Andy Bates. It is Friday morning. Thanks for joining me for Sacred Music. Now the National Lutheran Choir, How Great Art Thy Wonders.

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0: Good morning, I'm Andy Bates. It is Friday morning. Thanks for joining me this September 18th. More music now from Concordia University, Nebraska. This is Music Down in My Soul.

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LCMS.org/national mission.

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That was Vincent Lubbock on listener supported KFUO. Good morning. I'm Andy Bates. Now from the Orpheus Choir of Nazareth, this is Psalm 24.

0: KFUO Clayton, St. Louis now begins our broadcast day. Operating on a frequency of 850 kilohertz, KFUO is owned and operated by the Lutheran Church Missouri Synod. 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We begin this day in the name of the Father, the Son, and the Holy Spirit. 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
1: 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Our soul waits for the Lord. 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

Good morning. For our daily prayer, we use the order of morning prayer found on page 235 in the Lutheran Service Book or on page 024 in the middle section of Treasury of Daily Prayer. Let us pray.

Greetings in Christ. I am Pastor Stuart Crown. The New Testament reading for today is from 1 Timothy chapter 1, verses 1 through 20. Paul, an apostle of Christ Jesus by command of God our Savior and of Christ Jesus our hope, to Timothy, my true child in the faith. Grace, mercy, and peace from God the Father and Christ Jesus our Lord. As I urged you when I was going to Macedonia, remain at Ephesus so that you may charge certain persons not to teach any different doctrine, nor to devote themselves to myths and endless genealogies, which promote speculations rather than the stewardship from God that is by faith. The aim of our charge is love that issues from a pure heart and a good conscience and a sincere faith. Certain persons, by swerving from these, have wandered away into vain discussion, desiring to be teachers of the law without understanding either what they are saying or the things about which they make confident assertions. Now, we know that the law is good if one uses it lawfully, understanding this, that the law is not laid down for the just, but for the lawless and disobedient, for the ungodly and sinners, for the unholy and profane, for those who strike their fathers and mothers, for murderers, the sexually immoral, men who practice homosexuality, enslavers, liars, perjurers, and whatever else is contrary to sound doctrine, in accordance with the gospel of the glory of the blessed God with which I have been entrusted. I thank Him who has given me strength, Christ Jesus our Lord, because He judged me faithful, appointing me to His service, though formerly I was a blasphemer, a persecutor, and an insolent opponent. But I received mercy because I had acted ignorantly in unbelief, and the grace of our Lord overflowed for me with the faith and love that are in Christ Jesus. The saying is trustworthy and deserving of full acceptance, that Christ Jesus came into the world to save sinners, of whom I am the foremost. But I received mercy for this reason, that in me, as the foremost, Jesus Christ might display His perfect patience as an example to those who were to believe in Him for eternal life. To the King of the ages, immortal, invisible, the only God, be honor and glory forever and ever. Amen. This charge I entrust to you, Timothy.

But now in these last days, he has spoken to us by his Son. Because I intend to paint my hallway, I went to the store to buy a sledgehammer. Absolutely not. No matter how skillful you might be as a painter, you would not use a sledgehammer or any kind of hammer to paint. In fact, if you were a skilled painter, you would avoid using a hammer. Someone intent on innovation might think of using a hammer for painting, yet the hammer was never designed for painting, and thus it is not a tool considered for painting. It cannot do the work of a brush designed for painting. If you understand that argument, which you do, and you practice that every time you use kitchen utensils and craft tools, then you know Paul's perfectly sensible and biblical command to Timothy. The law as designed by the mind of God and spoken by the mouth of God cannot paint over sin, making a person appear even blandly righteous. The law is designed and spoken to be a hammer against man's rebellion, a hammer to shatter man's hard heart. The law labels man's bad behavior as an offense, an assault on the holy God. Yes, the law is good. A hammer remains a good tool, even if it is misused for painting. The user must be chastised for the wrong use of the hammer, in this case, the misuse of God's commandments, in order to improve or save or rescue or encourage people. You must know the means by which God condemns sin and the means by which God forgives sin and strengthens you and enriches you. Do not allow anyone to confuse you. Sinners continually shop for and use the wrong means for creating a bond with God. The law is the tool of the Holy Spirit. It is not a widget of a preacher. Preachers do not control God's word, no matter how skillful their oratory or pious their words. The gospel, and the gospel alone, produces the life people wrongly expect the law to create. The law has asked, "Have you done it?" No? Well, then you are guilty and are deserving of condemnation. God's good news is that he has said, "I have done it." See Jesus, conceived by the Holy Spirit and born of the Virgin Mary, the right means to save you sinners. See what he has done for you. He suffered the ultimate hammer blow of the law, a cursed death on the cross, in your place and for your benefit. If you thus believe, you know that you are free from condemnation and are alive in Christ. The gospel does not hand you the correct tool by which you improve yourself. The gospel finds people. It discovered you, crushed and battered by the law, and God's mercy rescued you. It rescues sinners. For Christ Jesus did not come into the world to improve sinners. He came into the world to save sinners, to declare you holy by his mercy in Christ. God's good news is that he freely gives. He freely gives righteousness and forgiveness, and therefore the Holy Spirit produces love, good works, certainty, a pure heart, a good conscience, sincere faith, unity, harmony, stewardship from God. Every one of those is produced in and through Christ. Better teaching of the law makes better Christians? Paul says, no. I received mercy, he says. Here is a handy way to note the difference. The law leaves mouths stopped, unable to speak in God's court. The gospel opens mouths in praise today and forever. To the King of ages, immortal, invisible, the only God, be honor and glory forever and ever. The law produces silence. The gospel produces life, a high doxology to Father, Son, and Holy Spirit. Almighty God, our Heavenly Father, whose nature it is always to have mercy, visit with your fatherly correction all who have erred and gone astray from the truth of your holy word, and bring them to a true sense of their error,
that they may

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1: O Lord, our Heavenly Father, almighty and everlasting God, you have safely brought us to the beginning of this day. Defend us in the same with your mighty power, and grant that this day we fall into no sin, neither run into any kind of danger, but that all our doings, being ordered by your governance, may be righteous in your sight. Through Jesus Christ, your

0: Taught by our Lord and trusting his promises, we are bold to pray.
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1: I thank you, my Heavenly Father, through Jesus Christ, your dear Son, that you have kept me this night from all harm and danger. And I pray that you would keep me this day from sin and every evil, that all my doings and life may please you. For into your hands I commend myself, my body and soul, and all things. Let your holy angel be with me, that the evil foe may have no power over me. Amen. Good morning, universe, and welcome to another day redeemed from death and looking forward to life because of what our Lord Jesus Christ has done for us. You're listening to Oratio, your morning hour of prayer, meditation, and growth here on Worldwide KFUO. Your morning drive for the soul begins now.

Evening and morning and at noon, I utter my complaint and moan, and he hears my voice. Psalm 55, verse 17.

O Son of God, our blessed Savior Jesus Christ, you called Matthew the tax collector to be an apostle and evangelist. Through his faithful and inspired witness, grant that we also may follow you, leaving behind all covetous desires and love of riches. For you live and reign with the Father and the Holy Spirit, one God, now and forever. Amen.

Send, O Lord, your Holy Spirit. Lutheran Service Book 681. Send, O Lord, your Holy Spirit, on your servant now, we pray. Let him prove a faithful shepherd, that no lamb be led astray. Your pure teaching to proclaim, to extol your holy name, and to feed your lambs, dear Savior. Make his aim and sole endeavor. You, O Lord, yourself have called him for your precious lambs to care. But to prosper in his calling, he the Spirit's gifts must share. Give him wisdom from above, fill his heart with holy love. In his weakness, Lord, be near him. In his prayers, Good Shepherd, hear him. Help, Lord Jesus, help him nourish all our children with your word, that in fervent love they serve you till in heaven their song is heard. Boundless blessings, Lord, bestow on his faithful toil below, till by grace to him be given his reward, the crown of heaven.

reading from 1 Timothy, the 4th chapter. Now the Spirit expressly says that in the latter times some will depart from the faith by devoting themselves to deceitful spirits and teachings of demons, through the insincerity of liars whose consciences are seared, who forbid marriage and require abstinence from food that God created to be received with thanksgiving by those who believe and know the truth. For everything created by God is good, and nothing is to be rejected if it is received with thanksgiving, for it is made holy by the word of God and prayer. If you put these things before the brothers, you will be a good servant of Christ Jesus, being trained in the words of the faith and of the good doctrine that you have followed. Have nothing to do with irreverent, silly myths. Rather, train yourself for godliness. For while bodily training is of some value, godliness is of value in every way, as it holds promise for the present life and also for the life to come. The saying is trustworthy and deserving of full acceptance. For to this end we toil and strive, because we have our hope set on the living God, who is the Savior of all people, especially of those who believe. Command and teach these things. Let no one despise you for your youth, but set the believers an example in speech, in conduct, in love, in faith, in purity. Until I come, devote yourself to the public reading of Scripture, to exhortation, to teaching. Do not neglect the gift you have, which was given you by prophecy when the council of elders laid their hands on you. Practice these things. Immerse yourself in them, so that all may see your progress. Keep a close watch on yourself and on the teaching. Persist in this, for by so doing, you will save both yourself and your hearers. This is the word of the Lord. Thanks be to God.

A writing from Valerius Herberger. Saint Matthew was an excellent nobleman, not only one of the 12 fountains of consolation, the apostles of Jesus Christ, but also one of the 4 great spiritual streams of paradise, a holy evangelist, whose words flow from the great fountain in paradise, Jesus Christ. He not only praised the Lord Jesus in his heart and with his tongue, but he also put his quill to paper and wrote his account as a memorial. And finally, he confirmed the truth of his gospel with his blood. Is this not an honorable man? Pay attention so that everything in and about you is directed toward the glory of the Lord Jesus, according to David's example in Psalm 103:2. In the kingdom of God, it is said, Et quaecunque potes arte placere, place. That is, strive with every skill and word to please your Savior, Christ the Lord. None of the other evangelists described the history of the Lord Jesus to such an extent as Matthew. He also has many beautiful passages that cannot be found in the others. Here the Lord Jesus says, Come to me, all who labor and are heavy laden, and I will give you rest. And again, where 2 or 3 are gathered in my name, there am I among them. And in 28:20, Behold, I am with you always, to the end of the age. These 3 passages, which should cause the legs of all devout Christians to run quickly to the church, were written only by Matthew. Ever since that time, his book has always been valued highly. Jerome reports that St. Bartholomew preached the Gospel of Matthew in India. Nicephorus writes that in those lands a collection of St. Bartholomew's sermons existed. Theophylact and others report that St. John or even Mark translated the Gospel of Matthew into the Greek language. Some say that in the 479th year after Christ's birth, Matthew's body was found on Cyprus, and on his chest was a copy of his gospel, and that his body was transferred to Constantinople and buried in the church of St. Stephen.

Psalm 55, verses 12 through 19. For it is not an enemy who taunts me, then I could bear it. It is not an adversary who deals insolently with me, then I could hide from him. But it is you, a man, my equal, my companion, my familiar friend. We used to take sweet counsel together. Within God's house we walked in the throng. Let death steal over them. Let them go down to Sheol alive. For evil is in their dwelling place and in their heart. But I call to God, and the Lord will save me. Evening and morning and at noon I utter my complaint and moan, and he hears my voice. He redeems my soul in safety from the battle that I wage, for many are arrayed against me. God will give ear and humble them, he who is enthroned from of old, because they do not change and do not fear God.

0: Paul admonishes Timothy in the last bit of 1 Timothy 4, keep a close watch on yourself and on the teaching. Persist in this, for by so doing you will save both yourself and your hearers. Teaching is nothing but doctrine. The doctrine that we have received from the Lord is nothing less than the revelation of Jesus Christ as found in the Gospels. And thank God for the apostles and for Paul, Peter, John, James, and the author of the book to the Hebrews for elaborating on the Christian life in the gospel of Christ. Because our life is made all the more full. Now, a good preacher preaches the true, pure word about Jesus. It's like a farmer. No farmer is going to throw out crummy, rotten seeds and expect a good crop. And yet, the good seeds are valued. The good gospel is valued. So you're going to throw it out all the more, knowing that within God's good pleasure, that gospel will take root in our heart and bear its fruit in us. You're listening to Oratio, part of your morning drive for the soul, here on Worldwide KFUO. 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
6: You shall not give false testimony against your neighbor.
0: You shall not covet your neighbor's house.
7: You shall not covet your neighbor's wife, or his manservant or maidservant, his ox or donkey, or anything that belongs to your neighbor.
1: I, the Lord your God, am a jealous God, punishing the children for the sin of the fathers to the third and fourth generation of those who hate me, by showing love to 1,000 generations of those who love me and keep my commandments.
6: I believe in God the Father Almighty, maker of heaven and earth.
0: And in Jesus Christ, his only Son, our Lord,
8: who was conceived by the Holy Spirit, born of the Virgin Mary,
0: suffered under Pontius Pilate, and was crucified, died, and was buried.
7: He descended into hell. The third day he rose again from the dead. He ascended into heaven and sits at the right hand of God the Father Almighty.
1: From thence he will come to judge the living and the dead.
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0: the resurrection of the body, and the life everlasting.
4: Amen.
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0: Good morning and welcome to Sharper Iron. Spend the next hour with us studying the living and active Word of God, His two-edged sword of law and gospel, recorded for you in Holy Scripture, all about Jesus Christ, crucified, risen, and descended for you. Thanks for tuning in this morning here on KFUO, Christ for you, anytime, anywhere. I'm your host, Pastor Timothy Apple of Faith Lutheran Church in Godfrey, Illinois. 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On this Friday, September 18th, we are studying Matthew chapter 24, verses 23 to 35. 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To help us sharpen our faith in Christ as we study God's word today, we have with us Pastor Jared Neese. Pastor Neese serves at St. Paul's Lutheran Church and School in Lapeer, Michigan. 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
1: It's great to be here, Pastor Tim.
0: As we get started today, Pastor, remind us of the context as we pick up here in the middle of Matthew 24.
1: All right. We are headlong into the close of the church year, and Jesus is preparing His disciples for what they will be enduring. And yet, even as He is preparing them, He is at the same time comforting them and equipping them with what they will need to both endure and thrive, even in the face of this devastation that is looming.
0: Yeah, you mentioned the end of the church year. You know, we're here in September. It's still coming yet, but this is a text that fits very well in the end of the church year. Just looking at the lectionary, and it looks like we skip over this text when we have it in the year of Matthew, so this year, but next year in Series B, when we're in Mark, we'll hear some of the parallel sections from the Gospel of Mark 13, and then it looks like in Series C, we get some parallel from Luke 21 as well. What it is about the end, how does the fall of Jerusalem relate to the end of the church year, end times kind of stuff? We grappled with that a little bit yesterday. There's two different questions in play here, and we had to be careful not to conflate them all the time, but there is some overlap.
1: Yeah, it's a now but not yet, if that's helpful for the listeners, that in the fall of Jerusalem, we see the undoing of creation, the undoing of what God has established. But we don't want to say, well, that then equates then to Jesus coming again, such as all the discussion around Israel. Sure. We need to be very careful to not go down that rabbit trail. But at the same time, the fall of Jerusalem is a major, major point in the story of God's story, because it's from that point then that the gospel goes out, the church breathes out, but also there is that destruction of Jerusalem in such a horrific, devastating way that points forward to the devastation that will come when Christ returns.
0: Right. Some of the challenging parts of this section come in this particular text that we have today when it comes to when is Jesus talking about the fall of Jerusalem,

0: like, oh, he's definitely talking about the very end of all things. But when you put it in the context of, say, Old Testament prophets who described the fall of Jerusalem, you know, under Babylon or other events of God's judgment in history in very cosmic terms, then we're able to look at that a little bit more, maybe specifically, like, okay, Jesus is still talking about the fall of Jerusalem, but he's speaking as an Old Testament prophet. So there's some challenging things in this text, to be sure.
1: Oh, absolutely. And I mean, even for the disciples, you know, sometimes I find it helpful as much as we can to put myself in the disciples' place. You know, what are they hearing about? And to hear about that Jerusalem will be devastated. And then, you know, in other texts about the temple being undone, I mean, and they weren't even given any timeline. You know, Jesus doesn't say, well, in so and so many years, this is going to happen. He lays it out there. And so again, I think for the disciple, it's not concerning when, it's listening to the words and promises of Jesus, being aware of these things, and then living out life in light of these things, not worried when they will happen, knowing that they will and that we have a urgent task at hand.
0: Let's go ahead and take a look at the text. Again, we are in Matthew 24 this morning, and we are picking up in the middle of Jesus' discourse in verse 23. Jesus says, "Then if anyone says to you, 'Look, here is the Christ,' or 'There he is,' do not believe it. For false Christs and false prophets will arise and perform great signs and wonders, so as to lead astray, if possible, even the elect. See, I have told you beforehand. So if they say to you, 'Look, he is in the wilderness,' do not go out. If they say, 'Look, he is in the inner rooms,' do not believe it. For as the lightning comes from the east and shines as far as the west, so will be the coming of the Son of Man. Wherever the corpse is, there the vultures will gather. Immediately after the tribulation of those days, the sun will be darkened, and the moon will not give its light, and the stars will fall from heaven, and the powers of the heavens will be shaken. Then will appear in heaven the sign of the Son of Man, and then all the tribes of the earth will mourn, and they will see the Son of Man coming on the clouds of heaven with power and great glory. And he will send out his angels with a loud trumpet call, and they will gather his elect from the four winds, from one end of heaven to the other. From the fig tree learn its lesson. As soon as its branch becomes tender and puts out its leaves, you know that summer is near. So also, when you see all these things, you know that he is near, at the very gates. Truly, I say to you, this generation will not pass away until all these things take place. Heaven and earth will pass away, but my words will not pass away." And that is our text for today, Matthew 24, verses 23 to 35. There's lots of wonderful verses in there, Pastor Nice, ones that are very clearly full of great comfort, and also a lot of verses in there that probably make us scratch our heads a little bit. So we're going to do our best here to unravel this and hear what Jesus has to say. At the start of our text, we have a familiar theme from the previous text, the thought of people leading astray. That's how Jesus started this answer to his disciples in verse 4. "See that no one leads you astray. Many will come in my name saying, 'I'm the Christ.'" That same theme gets repeated here with a little more detail. Take us into the warning against those who come falsely in verses 23 and following.
1: You know, again, these things will take place, and it's a great comfort that Jesus simply states that they will take place. He doesn't overly explain. He simply gives them a warning, and to all of disciples of Christ, warnings that these will take place, and to not pay attention. You know, he speaks in just very plain promises. Is these will happen. Don't pay attention to them, because this will be taking place.

0: ways. You know, so a hymn that immediately came to mind is 336, Lo, He Comes with Clouds Descending. And I find it fascinating and joyful that even in our day and age, with many claiming wonderful and amazing things, still the church sings in the midst of all that these promises that we're not going to look for Christ because he comes to us. There's no need for us to go looking for him. He descends and comes to us and for us.
1: So, I mean, a couple of thoughts connected to that then. Maybe first to what you were saying, that Jesus points this out so that when his disciples see it, they don't need to be worried about it in the sense that they don't need to, say, think the sky is falling, Chicken Little style.
0: Yeah.
1: I think verse 25 stands out in that regard, where Jesus simply says, "See, I have told you beforehand."
0: Yeah.
1: One of the functions then of what Jesus is saying here to his disciples is he's telling them in the lead up to the fall of Jerusalem, there are going to be a lot of false prophets. So that when they see those false prophets arise, rather than being concerned about like what those false prophets are saying as if it's going to lead them astray, or rather than being concerned that maybe what the false prophets are saying are right, the reverse actually happens, that they see the false prophets and they think, oh, Jesus told me this was going to happen, therefore I can trust in him all the more.
0: Absolutely. And I think it's a reaction that Christians have. We don't like to hear false things and lies and deceptions. And it's interesting, like you pointed out, that Jesus doesn't tell the disciples to tell them to stop or to be concerned about it or to, you know, make sure that they have a very clear stated response. It's more of, well, raise your head up, for your redemption is drawing near. And that's a beautiful message, one that, again, we aren't responsible for doing something. We are, again, simply awaiting Christ and his return, which is drawing near.
1: This is one of those, I think, maybe ironic is the word I'll use, effects of the preaching of, I don't know if it's preaching of the law, but it's preaching of news that's not as great for us. That, you know, okay, life is going to be difficult. You're going to carry a cross. There will be false prophets. There will be, from the previous text, wars, rumors of wars. And on the one hand, we I think our initial reaction to hearing that is like, well, that sounds really bad. I don't want to go through that. But then this sort of like on the backside of it, when it actually happens, those events of suffering, those events of difficulty, the false prophets, the effects of living in this sinful world, those very things end up strengthening our faith, because we're not surprised by it. We were made ready for it by Jesus' word. Maybe this is part of what is behind, say, the apostles in the book of Acts, when they suffer for the name of Christ and they go home rejoicing for it, because they like, oh, what Jesus told us was going to happen, it happened. And so even though, you know, it probably wasn't pleasant for them, they're able to rejoice because they've seen in that the truth of the word of Jesus. And it's kind of an ironic, I don't know if ironic is the right word, but it's an unexpected effect of the preaching of the law, that when we see it happen, it ends up being good for us to strengthen our faith in the one who spoke it in the first place.
0: Yeah, I agree. It's boy, this really is unpleasant, but Jesus said it was going to happen.
1: Right.
0: So thanks be to God, I can trust in Jesus, even though this is not pleasant.
1: Yeah.
0: You know, it reminds me of, well, I mean, it's a little different, but, you know, Jonah. I mean, I knew this was going to happen. I knew that if I would go to Nineveh and say something, that you were going to do this. I knew it. And I tried to not have it happen, but, you know, Jonah's not God. God is God. But it, I mean, so we can take comfort even in the trials and tribulations of life, that those trials and tribulations are not unknown to our Savior. And that brings a lot of comfort to those enduring suffering, is your suffering, as horrid as it is known by Jesus. And because he knows it, he will restore it and redeem it in his coming again.
1: So in that sense, the preaching of false prophets, the arising of false Christs, should not worry the church. At the same time, Jesus does give the warning for good reason. Watch out for them. Don't be led astray by them. Don't listen to them. Don't believe them. It is an important warning. And while Jesus doesn't, in this text, give his disciples a script of how to address false teachers, certainly the rest of the scriptures speak about the way that Christians are given the truth in the face of falsehood. And I think to go back to how we started this section and some of the things that you were saying, this is where we can make a distinction between the fall of Jerusalem, the destruction of the temple, and the last day. When the last day comes, it's going to come and you're going to see it. And there's not going to be any need for like someone in an inner room to say, hey, come in here. That's where it's happening. Right? Or someone to say, look, there he is. You will see it. And so when these false Christs arise, in the time before the fall of Jerusalem, the disciples don't need to be concerned, oh, we're going to miss the coming of Jesus, right, on the last day. Yeah. Rather, they can be, oh, the fall of Jerusalem is on its way, like Jesus has said.
0: Oh, yeah. I mean, Christ shows himself much bigger and more spectacular than any false prophet, that these false prophets will only be able to locate themselves in the wilderness, in a small room. And yet Jesus clearly says that he will encompass all creation in such a magnificent way that you don't need to go out to look, because there he comes.
1: I'd also note that Jesus says, where is it, verse 24, where he says that those who are doing these things, the false prophets, false Christs, would lead astray, if possible, even the elect. I think that note, we heard about the elect briefly in the previous text, for the sake of the elect, those days will be cut short. Mm-hmm. I think the reason I find that helpful here is that it is a reminder of how dangerous false prophets and false Christs are. And if not for the sake of God's grace that has saved us, false prophets, false Christs would lead us astray too, but it's only by the grace of God that we don't follow after that.
0: Oh, absolutely. Again, there's a lot of these words that need to be carefully understood. It's not to give that Christian that false hope that, I'm immune to anything. Well, that's dangerous, because like you said, without the grace of God, without Christ, we would all be led astray. And yet there is that great comfort that those that Jesus foreknows, his elect, they will be kept safe. And so it's that two, like you opened it up, it's that two-edged sword. Yes, we need to be concerned about paying attention and listening to God's word, but also we can take comfort that we are Christ's own, and that he will see to it that we are kept safe.
1: Yeah, sure. Yeah, and that's the proper use of the doctrine of election versus an improper use of the doctrine of election. if we try to use the teaching concerning election for some sort of carnal security that I can do whatever I want or believe whatever I want, that is not why the scriptures speak that way. Rather, the scriptures speak the way they do to assure us of God's grace, that it is his grace and his grace alone that saves us. And here preserves us in the faith. And that's the important thing. And so if anything, the mention of the elect here ought to give us great pause in the sense of, boy, these false prophets and false Christs, they are no small thing. I think that's one of the dangers about false preaching. It's like, oh, that's no big deal. It's been around a long time. And Jesus, I think, again, sort of in an implicit way, on the backside of it, says, no, these are really powerful, and if it weren't for God's grace, you would be destroyed. But because of God's grace, there is safety for you there.
0: No, absolutely. Yeah.
1: With that, Pastor Nice, again, these things happened before the fall of Jerusalem, all kinds of false Christs, all kinds of false prophets. You see some of that in the book of Acts. Maybe you get a sense of that in the letters of Paul, which come from those days as well. Maybe not like right up to the fall of Jerusalem, but you get all the sense of the false teaching that's happening even in those days of the early church.
0: Yep.
1: Jesus is talking about that. And yet we know this still today, that false teaching hasn't stopped, since the fall of Jerusalem. Maybe just as we think about that in our world today, talk a little about the importance of watching out for false teaching still today as we await the final return of Christ.
0: Yeah, I mean, absolutely. We need to carefully discern the words that we hear, because these are not just words, they're not just opinions. They are either medicine to immortality or the fruits of eternal destruction. We can't, there seems to be just a cavalier, well, everyone has their own ideas and you say this, but they say this. And it's like, well, wait a minute, what's being said? Because pastors are not given to give their opinion. They're given to give to God's people in that local context God's sure and certain word, yes, packaged for them. But this is why pastors can God's people are God's people. The fears and the struggles and the worries of St. Paul are probably no different than the fears and struggles and worries of your congregation. And the blessed thing is we share the same comfort, and that's Jesus. And if Jesus is not that comfort, then what is? And then where does that leave you? There's only one who's conquered the grave. And if your hope is in something that hasn't conquered the grave or is left to human opinion, well, you have a problem. And so instead of getting on the person speaking, either preaching or speaking, I try to focus the attention on what is being said. Because don't trust me because I'm Pastor Nice. Please don't. Listen to the words that I'm speaking. And so whoever it is, what words are they speaking? What are they telling you? What promises are they making? And who is in charge of making those promises valid or coming to be? Focus on that, rather than get into character assassination, because Christians don't want to do that either. Yet we can listen to what is being spoken and discern, is this profitable to my salvation or not?
1: It might just be because of what's on my mind recently from worship. As we're recording this, we're just just a few days removed from the gospel reading from Matthew 16, where Jesus, for the first time, tells his disciples what it means for him to be the Christ. And it stands out to me that's part of what's going on here. Look, here is the Christ. Well, Jesus has clearly taught and will continue to clearly teach what it means for him to be the Christ. It means that he goes to Jerusalem to suffer, to die, and to rise. And when that's not the central proclamation of any preacher, anyone who claims to be a prophet, then something's wrong. And sometimes that happens even from the lips of a man like Peter, where he is the one telling Jesus, no, that's not going to happen. Yeah. That is nothing to be just say, oh, that's no big deal. No, that's a really big deal to hear the true proclamation of who the Christ is. So this is a test that the scriptures give elsewhere. 1 John 4 talks about testing the spirits, the Son of God who's come in the flesh. I mean, pay attention to what the scriptures say. Compare that to what a preacher says. And where the preacher says what the scripture says, say amen. And where the preacher says something different than what the scripture says, beware, watch out, lest you be led astray. False teaching is nothing to be laughed at, but something to watch out for and to run to the true teaching instead. So we're going to keep looking at this text, more of Jesus' words on the other side of the break. You're listening to Sharper Iron on KFUO. We're talking to Pastor Jared Neese this morning. We'll be right back. Please stick around.
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1: Welcome back to Sharper Iron. It is Friday, September 18th. We're studying Matthew chapter 24, verses 23 to 35 with Pastor Jared Neese. He serves at St. Paul's Lutheran Church and School in Lapeer, Michigan. Pastor Neese, prior to the break, we had talked about Jesus warning against the false prophets and the false Christ who will arise in the days prior to the destruction of Jerusalem. When the disciples see these things happen, they will be able to take comfort in the reality that Jesus has told them beforehand, and they can know that they can trust his word even more. As Jesus continues in his speech, he uses a couple of images in verses 27 and 28. He says, For as the lightning comes from the east and shines as far as the west, so will be the coming of the Son of Man. And then in verse 28, wherever the corpse is, there the vultures will gather. So we've got a picture of lightning shining across the sky, and we've got a picture of a dead body and vultures gathered around it. What's Jesus communicating with those two images?
0: I mean, so there's a variety of ideas presented by commentators, as I'm sure you know. Simply listening to what Jesus is saying, is it will go unnoticed. I mean, it'll go not, you can't unnotice it. Yeah. I mean, vultures, they have this instinct of finding dead bodies, and they just gather there. They don't have to look for it. They don't have to search for it. There's no, like, roadmap to the carrion. They just gather there, such as the lightning from the east and the west. I mean, there's lightning, and it lights up the entire sky. You cannot not notice it. And so his coming will not be something that has to be looked for. His coming will not be something that has to be searched for. There will be no need to say, hey, there's the Christ. He's out in the wilderness. We better go see him. Or, hey, did you hear the Christ is in that room? We should probably go see him. There's not going to be that need, for his coming will be seen and experienced by all.
1: Mm. Yeah, both of those images have that commonality that you're pointing out, that they're very public. You're not going to miss the lightning strike that comes from the east and shines as far as the west. I mean, that's the full range of the sky. And we've probably seen lightning like that before, where you can't miss it, I think is the point. And I think similarly, verse 28 is it's maybe not quite as public in the sense of it's seen across the sky, but, you know, if you see a bunch of vultures gathered somewhere, if you look up in the sky and you see them circling around, you know there's something dead. So there are obvious things that are going to point out, oh, this is happening. And when it comes to the fall of Jerusalem, you know, this was not like a surprise. Oh, the Roman army is surrounding Jerusalem for a really long time. Maybe this is it. Yes, this is it. You know, I mean, I think that, again, when we're thinking about the fall of Jerusalem, the destruction of the temple, from the previous text, Jesus' command to flee to the mountains out of Jerusalem, like, yep. Jesus is saying, you're not going to need a false teacher to come and tell you that these things are happening. You're going to see that they're happening. And so get out of there right now.
0: Yeah. I mean, again, you know, Christ does not expect his disciples to simply just be wandering around aimlessly. He does have this expectation that his disciples are aware and, he says, you know, stay awake. Yep. You know, his disciples are to stay ready to look and see. And if they notice these things happening, well, pay attention and know that the words of Christ will come about.
1: Mm. Yeah. And so when it comes to, you know, as we think about what is coming very explicitly in the text after this concerning the second coming of Christ on the last day, mm-hmm. the similarity is the need to be ready. The dissimilarity is that there would be any sort of like 3-year siege of Jerusalem or something like that. When yes. Christ comes, he comes. You'll see him. It will be obvious. That's that. So always be ready is Jesus' command when it comes to his second coming. The fall of Jerusalem, Jesus is telling them ahead of time so they can get out of there before the Roman army comes and destroys everything.
0: Yeah. And that's kind of where it's this now, but not yet. Now, yeah. There is that time, but not any longer. For we have these words. We have these promises. And so every day we anticipate Christ coming again. I remember when my boys were very, very young, you know, at dinner we would pray the common table prayer, come Lord Jesus, be our guest, and let these gifts to us be blessed. And I was very focus in teaching my boys that we're asking Jesus to be with us. You know, we are asking him to come so that he's with us and he can dine with us, not thinking about how a little boy would think about that. And so, you know, one dinner, one of my sons says, well, but not today, because I don't think Jesus would like what we're having. And it's funny, it's humorous, but I saw that understanding of this isn't just a rote thing that we just rattle off. We are praying that Jesus come and be with us. And then, you know, with the celebration of the Lord's Supper, it's there, you know, come Lord Jesus, you know, be with us, not in not yet, but come in all your fullness that you would be with us. What a blessing it is that every day we end the day or sometimes begin the day, you know, come Lord Jesus. And yet, let me anticipate that coming until it happens.
1: Hmm. Now, as Jesus continues to teach, again, concerning the fall of Jerusalem, he begins to use very cosmic language in verse 29. And we noted this already. And this is where, you know, it is challenging. How is this still talking about the fall of Jerusalem? Is it still talking about the fall of Jerusalem? Becomes a question that Christians have pondered for many, many, well, since Jesus said them. And there are disagreements among commentators. Let's try to work through what he says. He talks about, he says, immediately after the tribulation of those days, talks about the sun, the moon, the stars, the powers of the heavens being shaken. Then you'll see, right? They'll appear in heaven, the sign of the Son of Man. All the tribes of the earth will mourn because they'll see him coming on the clouds. He'll send his angels out, gathers elect from the four winds. That's verses 29 to 31 in paraphrase. What's Jesus talking about here?
0: It appears that he goes from what will happen to Jerusalem after these days, the days coming up, which happen in a few years. And then he launches into what has already been promised, foretold in Daniel. You know, and then he goes into the his coming again. So I think it's that what you will see is not the whole thing. You know, don't, you know, become complacent or don't think that the world is coming to an end because this event still has to unfold. Hmm. And again, it's both a warning and a comfort, like we've been talking about, that yes, these events are unfolding because of the end of days, but these are not the end of days. So don't lose hope or don't start listening to false prophets because of them. You know, maintain the course because there is an event still to unfold. Mm.
1: What you said about it's not the end of the world yet, I think is an important point for this section that, again, as the disciples have asked those two questions, you know, when will these things be concerning the destruction of the temple? And then what will be the sign of your coming and the close of the age? They seem to be conflating those two things. And here's one of the places where I think Jesus is helping them to separate those two things. That the fall of Jerusalem and the destruction of the temple in AD 70 is not the end of the world. I mean, having said that, however, it is described in end of the world type language.
0: Yeah.
1: And I think that's the part that is challenging for Christians today, where we hear verses 29 to 31 and we think, oh, it must only be talking about the end of the world. And I don't think that's the case. I think Jesus is talking about the destruction of Jerusalem in verses 29 and 31, at least in part. And if that seems strange, that one of the places you can look in the scriptures to see This kind of language being used to describe an action of the Lord in history. And I think I'm pretty sure I learned this from Dr. Jeff Gibbs, one of our professors at the seminary. It's in Psalm 18. And Psalm 18, without reading everything, it's a long psalm. But Psalm 18 has a superscription that it's of David, and it's from the occasion when the Lord delivered David from the hand of all of his enemies, particularly the hand of Saul. And in Psalm 18, that deliverance of the Lord is described like this, starting in verse 7. Then the earth reeled and rocked. The foundations also of the mountains trembled and quaked because he was angry. Smoke went up from his nostrils and devouring fire from his mouth. Glowing coals flamed forth from him. He bowed the heavens and came down. Thick darkness was under his feet. He rode on a cherub and flew. He came swiftly on the wings of the wind. He made darkness his covering, his canopy around him, thick clouds dark with water. Out of the brightness before him, hailstones and coals of fire broke through his clouds. I mean, just that language describes the Lord's deliverance of David from Saul in very cosmic terms.
0: Yeah.
1: That you don't read about, say, in 1st and 2nd Samuel. You know, I mean, like that's not how the fight between David and Saul or the conflict between David and Saul goes in 2nd Samuel and or 1st Samuel. And yet the Lord describes it like that in his word in Psalm 18. So I think it's with examples like that, there are others you could point to from the Old Testament. I think it's fair to say here in Matthew 24 that Jesus is using that similar cosmic language to describe what happened in AD 70 without having to say something like, the reason this is important is because people do take the option. They'll say, well, Jesus was wrong. You know, Jesus didn't know what he was talking about. Like that didn't actually happen in AD 70. And so you're like, well, no, Jesus wasn't wrong. Obviously, this is going to be part of that's a big point here is that he's not wrong. He's speaking about what is to come. And so I think that's one reason why this is an important thing to consider is that he is still talking about the fall of Jerusalem.
0: Yeah.
1: And yet, of course, as Christians, we can't help but hear the echo of, okay, what happened in AD 70 is, this is the word we've used a couple of times, typical. It's a type of what is to come still on the last day. Does that make sense, Pastor Nice?
0: Oh, I mean, absolutely. And, you know, from a pastoral point for our listeners, I believe it also shows that Jesus is not at all writing off the fall of Jerusalem. Also, I mean, the Psalms talk of this way. Our problems sometimes are earth-shattering. And when people hear their experiences or their sufferings spoken in those ways, it brings a truth to it that these are not just aches and pains or, well, small sufferings. I mean, they're earth-shattering to God's saints. And at the same time, you can say, but this isn't all. This isn't all. And then you can take them to these beautiful passages and especially the Psalms, and you can say, yeah, that's what you're experiencing, isn't it? And they can say, well, yeah. Well, listen to what is next. You know, this isn't all. This isn't the end of the world. It might be the end of a relationship. It might be the end of mobility. It might even be the end of earthly life. But this isn't all, because Jesus is coming again, and all will see. And at that time, all will be made right because he knows his elect. Mm-hmm. And I mean, that'll preach.
1: Sure. And I think that's where, you know, you talked about both the warning and the comfort of this text. When Jesus once again mentions the elect in verse 31, you know, mm-hmm. part of the comfort there is that so the Lord is going to, maybe say it like this, the Lord's going to move heaven and earth when it comes to his judgment on Jerusalem. but he's also going to move heaven and earth when it comes to his salvation for his people there. Right? That's part of what's going on here, is he's warning his disciples ahead of time of the destruction in order to spare them. And so if the Lord, you know, saves his elect from the fall of Jerusalem, and that, I should say, that doesn't mean that there were, you know, like no Christians who died in AD 70. I'm sure there were. The suffering was great in those days. Although the majority of the Christians left Jerusalem in those days. I mean, that's what history does show. But if the Lord went to, you know, this much trouble to deliver his elect from the judgment in AD 70, then how much more will he go to the trouble of delivering his elect on the last day?
0: Yeah. No, I mean, absolutely. And that's the beauty of this, of seeing this point forward, is, I mean, look at the Lord's abundance and mercy and care and concern. How much more will it be on that great day? You know, and I think as Christians, we don't need to be fearful. We don't need to be lost in wonder or concern of that great day, because that day is going to be magnificent, for we will see with our eyes the Lord's compassion and mercy in a way that has never been revealed.
1: As we come toward the end of our text for today, Jesus gives us another image, and he says, from the fig tree, learn its lesson. As soon as its branch becomes tender and puts out its leaves, you know that summer is near. So also when you see all these things, you know that he is near at the very gates. Talk to us about the lesson of the fig tree.
0: You know, again, it's, I mean, and Jesus used the fig tree in other places, but he expects his disciples to, I mean, if they're able to say, well, summer's near because the tree's bearing fruit, it's similar to when you see these things, the Son of Man is approaching, even nearer. You know, again, for God's people today, living in the living post AD 70, again with, and Jesus mentioned this, you know, wars and rumors of wars, straighten up your head. Just as you would look at a fig tree with its buds and say, hey, summer's getting near, even though it's blasted cold right now. So at the same time, wars and rumor of wars and sufferings shouldn't cause our heads to droop and us to moan and groan, but Jesus is coming. Jesus is coming, and to straighten up and watchful and anticipate that great day.
1: Yeah, a very similar image yet again with what happened with the lightning, the vultures, that, you know, just like you can see what a fig tree is doing and realize what's about to come. So also, again, Jesus says, when you see these things, know that he is near at the very gates. And again, for the lead up to AD 70, that's why the Christians left Jerusalem ahead of the Roman destruction of the city in the year when it happened. Now, again, for us as Christians, like, it's not a matter of pinpointing any dates. It's a matter of always being ready. Come back next time and in the rest of Matthew 24 and 25 to find out more about that readiness that is needed at all times for Christians, because there is no calculation whatsoever when it comes to the last day. But when it comes to the fall of Jerusalem, Jesus says, look out, get out of there when you see this happening. And he says then in verse 34, truly I say to you, this generation will not pass away until all these things take place. Heaven and earth will pass away, but my words will not pass away. So let's start with verse 34. Again, fall of Jerusalem, very true. Jesus is speaking these words, what, about the year 30 AD, somewhere in that ballpark? And Jerusalem's destroyed within a generation, AD 70. What Jesus said came to pass.
0: Yeah, and I mean, that's what's, sometimes you have to understand that everything in the Bible isn't written to you. When Jesus says you, it's not you in 21st century. Jesus is referring to these events currently. And so, yes, what Jesus says is accurate. I suppose it might be thin ice. You could also take that also to the not yet, that mankind will not be overcome by AI or all the fears and worries people come up with until the coming of the last day. You know, those things, you know, just, and that would connect with Old Testament, right? Summer, winter, seed time, and harvest will continue until the close of the age. And so again, do we need to be concerned and alert and ready as God's people? Yes, but let's also understand that until the Lord determines the time is ended, that generations will arise.
1: The last verse of our text, I think, is the one that Christians rightly hold on to most from this entire section. Yep. Jesus promises in verse 35, heaven and earth will pass away, but my words will not pass away. So, you know, you're thinking about the fall of Jerusalem. Is this the end of the world? No, it's not. And even though this city is now gone and devastated, Jesus' words won't pass away. For us still, as we watch various things come to an end around us, knowing that on the last day, this creation will come to an end, Jesus' words won't. His promises stand true. The new creation will come. We've got about 3 minutes here. Pastor Anise, help us to get into that verse 35, and wrap things up on the morning.
0: Oh, sure. Oh, boy. I mean, don't put your hope or get lost in the things that are not eternal, but these promises that are. And God's people see this, right? You know, church buildings change, church buildings come and go, but you talk to those old members and the preached word is still there. The Lord's Supper is still there. All these words of Christ and his promises remain. Early in my ministry, one of the sister congregations in my circuit was destroyed by a tornado in South Dakota. And Sunday came, and the circuit gathered to support the pastor, and we did divine service. In the midst of destruction, the words and promises of Jesus remained. And again, what a beautiful comfort that everything in this world can and will ultimately fall apart, but not the word that has made all things, and also the word that has claimed us as his precious prized possession.
1: I'm reminded of the promise of Isaiah in Isaiah chapter 40 about the grass withers, the flower fades. The word of our God stands forever. VDMA, if you ever see that in the Lutheran church, the word of God endures forever. The word of the Lord remains forever. Jesus echoes that, and they are his words that will not pass away. What a solid foundation that we Christians have as we watch things all around us. You know, they don't make it like they used to. Pastor Anise, how many times have I said that? How many times have I heard that? It's quite true. But even the best things, you know, even that appliance that's been around since the 50s, one day will stop working. But the words of Jesus will never stop working. His words will never pass away. And that is our confidence now and to the last day. Pastor Jared Neese serves at St. Paul's Lutheran Church and School in Lapeer, Michigan. He has been helping us today to study Matthew chapter 24, verses 23 to 35. Pastor Neese, thanks for being our guest today.
0: It's been a joy, Pastor Tim.
1: I am your host here on Sharper Iron, Pastor Timothy Apple of Faith Lutheran Church in Godfrey, Illinois. 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Thanks for spending the morning with us today. 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

0: 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I'm Sarah Golseth. 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Joining me today for our Set Apart to Serve conversation is Allie Moreno, a senior at Concordia University, Wisconsin, in the Director of Church Ministries Program. Thanks for joining me today, Allie.
1: Yeah, absolutely.
0: And also the Reverend Mike Moreno, senior pastor at Christ Lutheran Church in Norfolk, Nebraska. Thanks for joining me today.
2: Thank you.
0: Now, I understand you two are related. Pastor, tell me your relation to Allie.
2: I happen to be your dad, who is a very proud dad. So that's one of my most fun titles.
0: Fabulous. Fantastic. And we're just going to share your story today for both of you. Allie, let's start with you. Tell us about you, where you're studying, and about your studies in the Director of Church Ministries program.
1: Yeah, absolutely. So I am a senior at Concordia University, Wisconsin. Time has absolutely flown. So the program itself has a major in theology and a minor in church ministries is how the program is built within itself. And then I also added an educational studies minor as well. So that's a little bit of an overview of the program at Concordia and where I'm at.
0: Okay. And we'll come back to that program in a minute because that is a very unique program in our Concordia system. Pastor, what about you? Tell us about you, where you currently serve, a little bit about your background, your previous calls. I think you've got a little bit of a history in the church.
2: Just a little bit. I currently serve as Director of Ministries at Christ Lutheran here in Norfolk. Very blessed with a wonderful opportunity for ministry, both in church, school, and childcare. But I was born and raised in Houston. I was born in Dallas, raised in Houston, Texas, and had two pastors there who were very influential. As a matter of fact, I came to the faith through the work of a school. And so good experience there, and those pastors really just put put some thoughts in my head. But those came to fruition in college. I had meant to be a high school teacher, and somewhere along the path, God said, "Well, you do this instead." So went to school at St. John's College, and then Fort Wayne at Seminary Parish in Cheyenne, Wyoming, then Corpus Christi, Texas, and then Madison, Nebraska. And from there, I got a call from the ministry to Missouri Synod to serve as an active duty chaplain, and spent some years in San Diego and then in Rhode Island. While in Rhode Island, we got our best souvenir. Allie was born. So she has a great chance, you know, for different trivia. She's the only person I think she's met that's been born in Rhode Island when they have those kind of things. So that's kind of cool. But God has opened so many doors, and it's just been such a wonderful experience in the various avenues that I've worked. I did also work for the Missouri Synod as Operation Barnabas Director some time ago with Ministry Armed Forces. As you guys well know, Craig Mueller and Steve Hocana, just dynamite folks. Craig's predecessor, Mark Schreiber, is the one that had the idea for this, brought me on board. And so that's kind of my story.
0: Tell us a little bit about how you serve today at Christ Norfolk.
2: I am the director of ministry, so really an administrative and pastoral presence. Right now, we're in a vacancy for our associate, but really assisting, well, first off, word and sacrament ministry at church, you know, providing the gospel and Sunday school. So really that church piece, but then also assisting my folks with the school. We have Drew Urban, our principal, just absolute outstanding fellow. The school is growing by God's grace. We recently completed a $10 million addition, and Nebraskans are not fond of debt, so that was paid off in about 2 years. So we're debt-free there, and we are now adding two more classrooms to our childcare. So really, it is one ministry. There's three parts, but it's really that one ministry of caring for families from youngsters at childcare, through school and through church. And again, I'm just blessed to have a wonderful staff here. So very grateful for the opportunity.
0: Well, you mentioned, your dad mentioned you're born in Rhode Island. I'm not sure I have met another Rhode Island Lutheran, so you might be my first. Tell us about your upbringing in the faith. We just heard your dad's story of his journey. What is your journey in a faith formation throughout your life?
1: Yeah, absolutely. I only spent 2 years in Rhode Island, so I don't have many memories of that. I was able to grow up in just such an amazing household. Both my mom and my dad were just such incredible faith role models, and they just instilled faith in me from the very beginning. I was baptized when I was 6 days old, which is such an incredible blessing. One thing that's also really unique and incredible about that is that I was baptized with water from the Jordan River, and that's also a go-to fun fact of mine, which is super fun. And so I was able to go to Christ Lutheran School now that my dad oversees as well, from a pastoral standpoint, preschool through fifth grade. And that was just a really awesome experience to just be able to go to chapel like every Wednesday and just learn about faith in my everyday life as well. And then I was blessed with that opportunity to actually go to a public school, sixth through eighth grade. And I think that's really helped me develop my faith as my own. And the Holy Spirit was certainly working through those years of just being able to find Christian friends in a public setting and seeing the value in that as well. And then my parents really gave me the choice of whether to go to the public high school in our town or at the Lutheran high school. And I looked so fondly on my Lutheran school years, preschool through fifth grade, that I ended up deciding to go to Lutheran High Northeast, which was also another incredible experience. I had so many amazing teachers there that just really instilled faith in everything that they did. And then I went to Concordia, Wisconsin. I hoped to go into speech therapy, actually, communication sciences and disorders. And then first semester, just dove right into campus ministry because it was something I was super passionate about and something I very much wanted to get involved in.

0: aggregation really helps to form you holistically. So intellectually, physically, emotionally, doctrinally, character development, love and knowledge for the synod too. So being a daughter of church worker, tell us about how the congregation and your family really helped you develop holistically.
1: Yeah, it's been really awesome. I have very distinct memories of my dad was a military chaplain, so he would be gone some of the time. And we had a very normal practice of devotions, and my mom would like sing hymns to me before I went to bed. And just like we had like a songbook that we'd always go through. I Am Jesus' Little Lamb was a staple throughout that as well. And just I was constantly surrounded by Sunday school and just the faith and my congregation. It is so awesome to be able to go home to my home congregation. And it's kind of a more unique situation because my dad wasn't always the pastor at my congregation growing up. He actually got installed there at the beginning of my sophomore year of high school. So it was such a cool way just to be able to kind of step into that other role alongside him and be that pastor's daughter at my congregation as well. And they've just been so awesome. They care for our family so, so well. And a lot of the DCEs over the year have really, over all of the years, have really poured into me. Corey Woltman is my DCE that's still there. She came my junior year of high school. And it's been really awesome to stay connected with her. And then just as I've gone into college as well, it's been really cool to like share in the ministry with my dad and talk about ministry and talk about theology and all of those wonderful things. I think as well, like being able to experience more of like that public school, non-denominational, there was like another ministry that was associated with that I got sent to in middle school that was really awesome. And it was really cool to be able to just be in a room with a bunch of Christians. But being able to come back to my congregation and still valuing that incredible theology that we have in the LCMS, it's so incredible and it's so strong. And it's something that we hold on to so dearly. That's really, really awesome. And I think it broadened my horizons, but it made my love for the synod and just for our congregation so much stronger in that as well, of just being able to be in community with other Christians, but also just still having that love for our congregation and for the synod as a whole.
0: Mm-hmm. Pastor, what did that faith formation look like in family life from your perspective, from the parents' perspective? Allie has spoken very highly of her upbringing. What did that look like from your perspective as parent?
2: Well, unfortunately, she's unable to be with us, but my wife, I have to give her, you know, the Holy Spirit gets a lot, but Lisa gets a little bit as well. You know, being a military family, a lot of time I was on the road, and that was the choice that we made. But Lisa really kept those home fires burning. She took care of Allie, and we would visit as often as we could, you know, saying nighttime prayers and stuff. But, you know, I am so, so proud of both Lisa and Allie. And when I would come home, I just knew that, you know, the faith was not only being taught, but being lived out. And so that made, while it was difficult to be gone, that made it easier, knowing that while I wasn't home, Lisa and Allie were there and Jesus was there, right? And so that really just meant so very much to me. Very grateful in whatever way. Again, I give all the credit to Allie's mom because she just rocks. She just totally is. A Lutheran school teacher trained, and when we were in Rhode Island, as I said, there were no Lutheran opportunities there, so she took a guidance counseling degree. She now does that in the public school. But again, as Allie alluded to, just another field of opportunity where God has opened a door and she's able to care for people there, but also share the love of Christ.
0: We have more to share from Allie and Pastor Moreno after we take a quick break. You're listening to The Coffee Hour. I'm Sarah Golseth.
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0: Welcome back to the Coffee Hour. I'm Sarah Golseth. I'm talking with Ali Moreno, a senior at Concordia University, Wisconsin, and the director of Church Ministries Program, and her dad, the Reverend Mike Moreno, senior pastor at Christ Lutheran Church in Norfolk, Nebraska. And Ali, let's come back to your story. How did all of the faith formation that you've both shared in your upbringing, how did all of that prepare you to consider doing church work full-time?
1: Yeah, to be completely honest, I was like, church work was not on my horizons in high school. It was like, my parents did it, it's awesome, but I don't think that's the field for me. And just with how quickly that changed my freshman year of college was so strange, but I think the Lord was using it certainly all of the way. And I just kind of like knew that it was hard. Church work is not always easy, and ministry does get really hard sometimes, but I just have such a deep passion for it that I think that has been really instilled by my parents, by my faith formation, and just other opportunities that I've had at Concordia. And I went to Camp Luther of Nebraska as a kid and was able to go back and serve there, in the summer of 2025, which was truly incredible as well. And I think it's just been such a huge part of my life that as soon as I like just realized how truly much this means to me and like being independent a little bit more for the first time, I think it just really just the Lord just opened those doors so clearly for me to just go into church work. And I'm really excited to see what He has in store.
0: Tell us a little bit more about the process that went into changing your path in college. I also did that at Concordia. So I understand a little bit of like getting there and your freshman year, you're like, oh, there's another opportunity here that I think might actually be better. Tell us about what that was like for you going in, thinking you were going one direction and then realizing there was this whole other thing that you could be doing.
1: Yeah, it was really crazy. I would honestly say I'm one of the most indecisive people you may ever know. And I was pretty firmly set on going into speech therapy since eighth grade. And I was like, this is really what I want to do. And I had such a background in speech therapy. I had childhood apraxia and was in speech therapy for about 10 years. So it was really just like, that's what I wanted to do. And I wanted to make a difference in that way. And I just dove right into campus ministry as soon as I got here. It's just been so important to me. And the campus ministry at Concordia, Wisconsin is so vibrant and so awesome. We had an amazing campus pastor my freshman year, Pastor Steve Smith, and he going to chapel every day and just hearing the word of God and being able to we also have a really unique program at Concordia, Wisconsin that's called the Faith Associates, which is one of my favorite things that we have here. I had two my freshman year who were also in the Director of Church Ministries program, and they just walk alongside you in life and getting adjusted to college life as well. And they were really influential my freshman year of how just being able to attend their Bible studies and helping me get connected to campus ministry and different Bible studies and just all the service opportunities that we have here. We have 59 people serving in campus ministry this year alone, which is incredible. And I think that speaks to how incredible of a community that it is. And I just really just fell back in love with that community again and just saw how crucial and important it was to me coming somewhere new for the first time, 8.5 hours from home. And I think it just, the Lord really just was like, this is where I have you. And now I'm going to pivot you to be in ministry for the rest of your life. And it was just so cool. And it took me a long time to get there. I started thinking about it in October. I called my parents and they were a little nervous because I was like, I would like to have both of you here to tell you something. And my dad freaked out. That's all it was. And then it wasn't until the very last week of school, at my first semester that I actually put the form in and all of the things and got it switched over. But it's been so awesome since.
0: Absolutely. Yeah. That must be a fun phone call for a parent. but it's good things. It's all good things. Ali, tell me a little bit more about the Director of Church Ministries program. You briefly described it at the beginning, but let's Let's hear more about what this program is, what a unique program it is among our Concordias. Yeah.
1: It is really unique and really, really awesome. My department head is Dr. Kurt Taylor, and he's been really awesome and really influential as well. So we have a theology major with a church ministries minor as well. So we have six different specializations within that minor to kind of give us some more pathways with what we can do. Like the DCE program, that's really universal across a lot of our Concordias, and kind of really the pathway that I'm looking at is a lot more like educational based, and it's kind of guiding yourself towards one pathway, and it's still really incredible. But I think it's really unique that we have lots of different pathways that you can go. We have a youth ministry specialization, which kind of aligns with that DCE path. We have a pre-deaconess specialization that focuses on some social work, some service learning, Christian service learning, parish teaching, and some other specializations as well that are all really awesome and just kind of open our pathways a little bit more. And it's overall a lot more theologically based than education based. So we're taking, we have that major in theology. So it's a lot of religion classes over your time here. So you really learn a lot about doctrine, and you're really sound, and it really prepares you very well.
0: Pastor, you posted on Facebook, and this is what prompted this conversation, that you were really proud of Allie and what she's doing. Can you share more about what was behind that post, and why you're so proud of your daughter?
2: Well, again, I go back to my wife, Lisa. She posted it first on her Facebook, and it came across like, oh, yeah. And so I put my little stand on and said, yeah, I'm so proud. But, you know, at times I struggle with the word or the concept of being proud because these are all Allie's accomplishments. Allie's the one has put the sweat, blood, and tears into this. And she is a very committed, faithful young woman. She's a follower of Jesus. And this is all her doing. I'm so grateful that God has called her and used her in this way. I give credit to the Lord first and the Holy Spirit, and Lisa, just to see, I think Allie would have been successful in whatever field God had led her to. And just seeing the heart that she had with speech pathology, saying, hey, I want to work, you know, with these young kids. You know, they may struggle and they need someone to walk alongside them to make them comfortable, to help them get where they need to be. There is just that heart. And God has taken that heart and said, you know, we're not going to work with speech. We're going to work with speech and walking and talking and living out a discipled life. That is just the coolest thing that I could ever imagine.
0: What words of encouragement or wisdom do you have for other parents whose children might be considering church work, or parents who think their children should be considering church work? What are your words of encouragement to other parents?
2: Well, first and foremost, pray. We fear, love, and trust in God, don't curse word, but use his name. Call upon in every trouble, pray, praise, and give thanks. So God commands and invites us to speak to him. And first and foremost for prayer. When we found out my wife and I that Allie was coming along, you know, when we found out we were going to have a child, I sat and talked with Lisa and I said, so, you know, this is a new experience. And she goes, there's just two things I pray for our daughter. One is that she uses whatever talents God gives her to the best of her ability. But more important than that, that she knows and follows Jesus. And our prayers were answered far beyond our wildest hopes. So for parents to pray, but then also just to continually check in, you know, and walk with their child. We, again, maybe I'm blind as a bat, I didn't see this coming. I'm not sure Allie did. But there are opportunities on a regular basis to encourage. And from a pastoral side, I remember there was some time ago, my first parish, Cheyenne, Wyoming, 1990. There's a little boy that was visiting my office with his parents. And I did the official, hey, hello, Tommy, you know, maybe someday you'll be a pastor. One comment, you know, and I got a postcard years later. Hey, Timmy's at the seminary now. You put that thought in there. Like, whoa, I'm so grateful. But just to take those moments of encouragement, either in a long conversation, a short conversation, but to begin them early, to encourage and to keep that before people.
0: We do hear often in these Set Apart to Serve conversations how that can happen, just somebody making a comment, not really thinking much of it. And years later, that person's like, yeah, that one comment was what stuck with me, and the Holy Spirit can work that, use that in a way to bring people into church work. Ali, what's your encouragement to other young people who might be thinking about church work? What's your encouragement to them?
1: Yeah, I think it's such a unique calling, and just it might only be an internal calling for right now before we get that call, that first call, which is so exciting. But I think just knowing that you might get to have an everlasting impact. It's not just right here and right now in this world, and that you just get to be a vessel of God and of the Holy Spirit, and that you get to help people and walk alongside people in this hard and broken world. And it's just such an honor and such a blessing. And I think just of how much you get to know and help people and just help them walk alongside them in their faith is just truly incredible. And I think it's such an honor and a privilege that we get to do this. And it's so awesome that we just, the Lord uses broken people to help his other broken people as well. And I think just knowing that is truly incredible, that you can have an everlasting impact. And I think that's what has stuck with me.
0: Pastor, why is it important for you in your position and your vocation to encourage others to consider church work, whether they're young or a second career? Why is that important for you in your vocation?
2: Well, I'm going to echo my daughter because she's, you know, I don't argue with her when she's right. you know, again, it just, there is this opportunity that we have, go and make disciples, go and tell. And, you know, we use all of our vocations, and we're so grateful for the vocations that we have of different things. But church work, is able to put you in a specific arena, a specific opportunities, to touch those lives on a full-time basis. And, again, just so grateful to be able to make a difference, and to walk alongside people, who are struggling at times, who rejoice at times, but you always bring him Jesus. And I'm not sure there's a whole better thing that you can do besides bring him Jesus.
0: Absolutely. Ali, you're in your last year. What's next for you? What are you looking forward to? What's exciting for you right now?
1: Yeah, it's really exciting. We're hoping that I'll be able to receive a call in graduation. I was able to do an internship this past summer at actually my dad's brother's church in Colorado Springs, which was so cool. And just seeing where the Lord leads ultimately, and just seeing how he plans to use me.
0: Yeah, absolutely. Absolutely. It's been so wonderful having both of you on. Ali Moreno, senior at Concordia University, Wisconsin, and the director of Church Ministries Program. Thanks so much for joining me today.
1: Absolutely.
0: And Pastor Mike Moreno, senior pastor at Christ Lutheran Church in Norfolk, Nebraska. Thanks so much for joining me today.
2: Thank you.
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0: Ecclesiastes 12, 13, and 14. The end of the matter, all has been heard. Fear God and keep His commandments, for this is the whole duty of man. For God will bring every deed into judgment, with every secret thing, whether good or evil.
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7: 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It's time for Daily Chapel. 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The hymn is number 793, Praise My Soul, the King of Heaven. The text is Luke chapter 7, verses 36 through verse 50. The Reverend Jonathan Manor is preaching. 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

A reading from Luke, the 7th chapter. One of the Pharisees asked him to eat with him, and he went into the Pharisee's house and reclined at table. And behold, a woman of the city who was a sinner, when she learned that he was reclining at table in the Pharisee's house, brought an alabaster flask of ointment, and standing behind him at his feet, weeping, she began to wet his feet with her tears, and wiped them with the hair of her head, and kissed his feet, and anointed them with the ointment. Now when the Pharisee who had invited him saw this, he said to himself, "If this man were a prophet, he would have known who and what sort of woman this is who is touching him, for she is a sinner." Jesus, answering, said to him, "Simon, I have something to say to you." And he answered, "Say it, teacher." A certain money lender had two debtors. One owed 500 denarii and the other 50. When they could not pay, he canceled the debt of both. Now which of them will love him more? Simon answered, "The one, I suppose, for whom he canceled the larger debt." And he said to him, "You have judged rightly." Then turning toward the woman, he said to Simon, "Do you see this woman? I entered your house. You gave me no water for my feet, but she has wet my feet with her tears and wiped them with her hair. You gave me no kiss, but from the time I came in, she has not ceased to kiss my feet. You did not anoint my head with oil, but she has anointed my feet with ointment. Therefore, I tell you, her sins, which are many, are forgiven, for she loved much. But he who is forgiven

In the name of the Father, of the Son, and of the Holy Spirit. Amen. Everything is ready, the table is set, the invitations have been given. This festive meal at the Pharisee's house, with an invitation to Jesus, who had preached in the synagogue earlier that day, this meant something. The Pharisees were careful about who they would eat with, who they would accept and share a meal with together. At this time, Jesus was invited and still worthy of their table fellowship. In fact, it would happen two more times in Luke's account of the gospel. The Pharisees inviting Jesus into their table fellowship, accepting him with them. But on this occasion, it's not just Jesus walking in the door. No, a woman known in the city to be of ill repute followed Jesus in. Not only was Simon dismayed by her presence, he was appalled at what she was doing. But Jesus received this woman, the sinful woman, the woman who wept in his presence, who dried his feet with her hair, who kissed his feet, who anointed those very feet with her perfumed oil. Not exactly how the host was planning on the evening going. Embarrassment. Disappointment. A sinner continuing in her terrible ways. A prophet? There really wasn't. You almost feel bad for the guy, don't you? There's no way this sinful woman should have been let in here, ruining his night. Should he have to put up with her, or should he kick her out? Maybe he thought Jesus should kick her out. Obviously, Jesus didn't think so. He accepted this woman into his presence. Into his fellowship. She wasn't out of line. It was Simon who had the problem. But we can't be too hard on him, right? We know what it's like to have plans ruined, especially by someone who we don't want to associate with or who we judge to be unworthy or unacceptable to be around. It can happen all too easily in our lives. Judging people on their past, especially when that past has been known to be tainted. Judging people on their present actions, especially when they don't conform to what we think is normal and acceptable. Even judging others who reach out to those who we think are unacceptable, seemingly unloving people in the world. And it's easy to tell ourselves that's not the attitude of my heart. But all too often, it just kind of slips in. Just a little bit. Just a little. And the Lord knows when it does. He knew that attitude was living in Simon. He knew that Simon now thought that Jesus was not really a prophet, letting this sinner woman touch his feet and stay in his presence. So Jesus confronted him. "Simon, I have something to tell you." "Say it, teacher." This is the first of many times that this title of honor is used for Jesus. See, the Pharisees regarded Jesus as possessing those qualities of a teacher. But as the teaching goes on at this dinner, and in the other two dinners that would follow, they aren't too happy with what he teaches. In all three meals, Jesus' teaching boldly confronts their actions and their attitudes. And at first, we can imagine that Simon is probably pretty proud of himself, right? When Jesus asked him the point of his story about the moneylender, and Jesus tells him that, "Yes, Simon, you have judged rightly." But once again, the night is back to not quite going very well for Simon as Jesus continues his teaching. "I came into your house with dirty, sore feet, and you don't even offer me water to wash up. This woman uses her own tears of repentance for her sins to wet my feet. You didn't even greet me with the courtesy of a kiss on the cheek. This woman has lowered herself to keep kissing my feet, the same dirty feet that you didn't give me any water to clean. You didn't even spare the expense of anointing my sun-beaten head with common oil. This woman, understanding her unworthiness, remained at my feet and used her ointment to anoint them. This woman has shown love to me with her actions. She understands that her sins have been forgiven. Simon, you haven't shown me love this night because you can't imagine that you have any need at all for my forgiveness." We might say those are harsh words from

Jesus. But they're harsh words because sin was an ugly, ruthless reality in Simon's life. And it's the same in ours too. You see, sin is a death sentence, for the wages of sin is death. And unrepented sin separates us from God. The unrepentant sinner needs the harsh words of reality, the harsh words of God's law. For he who is forgiven little loves little. Without repentance that leads to forgiveness, there's a lack of love. But the actions of this sinner woman showed much love. Having already been forgiven by Jesus, simply coming to him and being in his presence, she knows that her sins are forgiven and she shows much love. And it's a beautiful picture of what true forgiveness looks like. Simon the Pharisee wanted Jesus in his presence to show everyone that a prophet was in his house, at his table. The sinner woman simply wanted to be in Jesus' presence to receive from him and thank him for what he had given to her. She understood that she was the man in the parable who owed the most money. Her debt of sin was so great that she would never be able to pay the price required to atone for what she had done. Well, neither can you, and neither can I. We have no ability on our own to repay the debt of sin in our lives. Whether we've committed those little sins or the big ones, they all have one punishment. They deserve death. And we have no ability to pay that penalty and purchase life for ourselves. No, God has to do it. And he did it through his son Jesus. You see, Jesus took all of our sins. He took the sins of those who we think of as good people and those of who we think of as the worst of sinners. He took your sins and he took my sins. He took every sin of judgment and pride that seeps into our lives, all of them, and he carried them to the cross. Only then and there could the debt for our sins be paid. Only in Jesus' death and resurrection could we be freed from the penalty of death that we deserve. The sinner woman's tears showed her repentance, and her acts of love toward Jesus showed that she welcomed him as a prophet from God who had come to forgive even the worst of sinners. And there at his feet, Jesus assured her, "Your sins are forgiven. And your faith has saved you." Then he sent her off with those beautiful words, "Go in peace. Go in the peace of knowing that you are forgiven. Go in the peace that your faith has saved you." This woman went to Jesus to receive that peace, to be in his presence, to receive that forgiveness and that blessing that she knew he had for her. We too come to Jesus to hear those words, to ask for and to receive that forgiveness, to thank him for his faithfulness in our lives. So be assured this morning, again, of that forgiveness in your life that Jesus won for you and for me through his death on the cross and the empty tomb. Be assured that his peace does go with you and your faith is strengthened. What a joy it is to live in the forgiveness that is ours and the peace that is ours in our Lord and Savior, Jesus Christ. Amen. Now the peace that passes all understanding, guard your hearts and minds in our Lord and Savior, Jesus Christ. Amen. We continue on page 238 with the Benedictus. We stand.

0: Let us pray. O Lord, we implore you, let your continual pity cleanse and defend your church. And because she cannot continue in safety without your aid, preserve her evermore by your help and goodness. Through Jesus Christ, your Son, our Lord, who lives and reigns with you and the Holy Spirit, one God, now and forever.
1: Amen.
0: O God, you resist the proud and give grace to the humble. Grant us true humility after the likeness of your only Son, that we may never be arrogant and prideful and thus provoke your wrath, but in all lowliness be made partakers of the gifts of your grace. Through Jesus Christ, our Lord.
1: Amen.
0: O Lord, our Heavenly Father, almighty and everlasting God, you have safely brought us to the beginning of this day. Defend us in the same with your mighty power, and grant that this day we fall into no sin, neither run into any kind of danger, but that all our doings, being ordered by your governance, may be righteous in your sight. Through Jesus Christ, your Son, our Lord, who lives and reigns with you and the Holy Spirit, one God, now and forever. Amen. Taught by our Lord and trusting his promises, we are bold to pray. Our Father, who art in heaven, hallowed be thy name. Thy kingdom come, thy will be done, on earth as it is in heaven. Give us this day our daily bread, and forgive us our trespasses, as we forgive those who trespass against us. And lead us not into temptation, but deliver us from evil. For thine is the kingdom, and the power, and the glory, forever and ever.

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0: The Advent of Our God, performed by St. Paul's Children's Choirs. 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
0: Good morning, everyone. My name is Callie Annutt with KFUO Radio, and I will be parting with you all until a later hour, but sacred music continues now with Sing Joyfully Unto the Lord, performed by Concordia Choir in Moorhead, Minnesota. 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

0: Over a century of Christ for you, anytime, anywhere. 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
1: Philip ran to the Ethiopian and heard him reading Isaiah the prophet and asked, "Do you understand what you are reading?" And he said, "How can I, unless someone guides me?" Like the Ethiopian eunuch, there are millions of people around the world who want to understand what the Bible says, but they need someone to guide them. The Lutheran Heritage Foundation translates books like Luther's Small Catechism, which opens Scripture's meaning. 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

0: The Christians in Corinth, well, they know that an idol is nothing, that there's no such thing behind the stone or the metal. And St. Paul agrees. But what happens when a Christian follows their example of knowing that an idol is nothing, eats food sacrificed to an idol, and yet because of his weakness, it causes him to believe that he's worshiping a false god? Paul reminds them that this person is a brother for whom Christ died. And while we have freedom in Christ, what is our freedom worth if it leads weaker Christians away from the faith? Today we take up 1 Corinthians chapter 8. Good morning, dear saints. Welcome to Thy Strong Word. Today is Friday, September 18th. 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I'm your host, Pastor Phil Boo of St. John Lutheran Church, coming to you from within the city limits of Luverne, Minnesota. All right, friends, Thy Strong Word is underwritten by our friends at the Lutheran Heritage Foundation. Now, they're doing great work through the translation, publication, and distribution of faithful confessional Lutheran books. LHF helps people learn the Christian faith, well, using languages that they think in, dream in, pray in, their own heart languages. Visit lhfmissions.org to learn more about their mission and all the things that they offer. Maybe they even have some resources that would help you in your own outreach efforts. lhfmissions.org. All right, well, we've finished up chapter 7. It took us a couple of episodes. Well, today we're going to go through chapter 8. And to help us do so is the Reverend Matthew Cush. He's the pastor at King of Glory Lutheran Church in Elgin, Illinois. Pastor Cush, welcome back to Thy Strong Word. How are things at King of Glory?
1: They are going very well, actually. We started up our Sunday school program back to our regularly scheduled 8:15 and 10:45 services, and it has been an absolutely busy couple of last weeks and into the next month as well.
0: You know, and I know people who are regular at church or perhaps participate, in volunteering at church, they know that things slow down for most congregations during the summer, and it's nice. And you know, I think the staff and even the people kind of need that break from all the activity. But boy, it sure does pick up quick, doesn't it, Pastor, once confirmation begins or catechesis and the fall. And then we prepare ourselves for a new church year with all the festivals and everything else. Yeah, it's busy on this end, too.
1: I can imagine. So, yeah, I've got two weddings, one coming up tomorrow, the other one on October 31st of all days. So that's going to be a lot of fun. And just, you know, you're absolutely right. Getting back to the swing of things, getting back to all the fun stuff. And then I saw another pastor friend of mine post a couple of days ago, that's 100 days to Christmas. And are you ready? And I'm like, no, I am not. I don't want to think that far ahead yet.
0: You know, I don't know if you're one of these guys, but there are some guys out there that they have like sermons planned out like 6 months in advance, maybe a year in advance.
1: No, I do.
0: The only thing I do is I do actually plan out all of the worship services a year in advance with the hymns and that sort of thing. I leave it flexible, of course, in case we have to move things around. But that took me, 15 years to figure out that that's going to be a benefit. But I could imagine some of these guys, they're just built to plan. And God bless them for it.
1: Absolutely. My whole thing is my sermon is done on Sunday, and I start planning for my next sermon on the Monday after. Like, it is a whole week process for me. And anyone who can do that, like, year-long process, God be praised for you. Yeah. That's wonderful. I can't do that.
0: No. I'm week by week on the sermons too. Too many things come up. But anyway, exactly. Today though, despite your busyness, I'm so glad that you've taken some time out to help us get through 1 Corinthians 8. I say get through like it's a hard read. It actually isn't.
1: Yeah.
0: In fact, I like to call this chapter the Bale Burgers chapter or the All Burgers chapter, however you want to call it, because that's kind of what we're dealing with here. A lot of contextual stuff, a lot of things that you're going to need to know about life in Corinth to kind of get what 8:1 means. And, you know, before we pray and kind of get into it outright, that's what I found about a lot of the parts of the Bible. You know, when I grew up in certain church bodies, the pastors, certainly with hearts for God and desirous to bring people to faith, a lot of them just weren't very educated in sort of the historical and, even exegetical to that matter. And so despite their good hearts, often these things were taken so out of context or applied in our day in ways that Paul wouldn't have even kind of understood. So, you know, do you find that too? Sometimes it's tough because people, they read the Bible and thank God when they do, but there is information in the history even that helps us understand these things.
1: Absolutely. And for me, it's God works in the context of the world as well as everything that he can do outside of, well, his power to do anything. But I love it that he has his work being done in the history of the world, in the well, the bits and the parts of it. And when you understand the history behind what is going on during the time of when Paul writes or when Moses writes or when any of the authors wrote, the overarching historical place of where it is fascinating, because it actually, at least this is what I have found, accentuates and even intensifies what God is doing and saying, and makes it all the more miraculous. To give an example, I'm actually doing on Sunday, I'm starting a six-week series in the church with my church on villains of the Bible, the historical antagonists of the Old Testament and the New Testament. And so for it, it is. And one of the things I learned is historically, because going to history, the Pharaoh of the Exodus was known as a guy who had great military genius, and he had all this powerful military experience. He was known as the greatest military mind of his dynasty and even the dynasties after him. And then, you know what God does with all that military? He literally destroys them in the Red Sea, which is like, yeah, that happens. But when you realize, oh, that's why everyone was afraid of the Israelites, because that was the best military genius and you destroyed him. Oh, now then it starts to make sense of why they're like all of this. But God works in history so that we can even see greater things of what he has done. It's the whole reason why Jesus came at the time that he did, in the manner that he did as well.
0: Yeah, we call that the scandal of particularity, because people often say, well, why didn't Jesus come in the year 1000, year 2000, next week? You know, why didn't he come 6,000 years prior? And, well, you know, our ways are not God's ways, thankfully, and his ways aren't our ways. So, but if you pay attention, as you've been saying, well, you start to get at least glimpses into why God's timing was so perfect and is perfect. And well, you know what? Speaking of timing though, we're not going to get through it if we don't start. So we'd only have 13 verses, but there's so much to unpack. So brother, would you open us up with a word of prayer? And then we'll talk a little bit about what we talked about last time, and then we'll get started.
1: I would love to. Let's all bow our heads in prayer. Oh, Heavenly Father, Almighty and Everlasting God, we thank and we praise you for the wonderful church that you have given to us, for our fellow brothers and sisters in Christ. Help

0: was phrasing things, you know, not I, but the Lord, not the Lord, but me. And he counseled the unmarried to consider maybe not getting married. But he says it's because of the distress, the famine, the persecution that they were facing during their time. So we made sure people understood that this wasn't because he wanted to limit marriage or degrade it in any way. It's obviously a gift, a blessing, but out of pastoral concern. He plainly said that, you know, marriage is no sin, of course. But he points out for them and for us too, that the present form of this world is passing away. So marriage, possessions, even grief and joy must all be, I guess, filtered through that lens that the end is coming soon. And at the end of the day, his aim was their good and undivided devotion to the Lord, certainly inspired by God. So we take it in that. And then he added some other things too, like a widow's free to marry again, only in the Lord. But he still commended remaining unmarried without forbidding marriage. Not to rehash any of that too much, Pastor, but one of the things that I had brought up, and I think my guests tended to agree, is that Paul likely saw the end coming in his lifetime. And we can't prove that, and it really doesn't change the message whether he did or he didn't. But I'd like to think that, and mostly because, despite it being a couple thousand years later, I think we should continue to live with that concept that, you know, the Lord is coming back before I die. And in fact, wouldn't that be wonderful to escape that final penalty of death to receive the Lord while still alive? But what do you think, Pastor? Just curious.
1: That is a thing, and people have often asked me, church members, anything about the end times. It's one of my favorite topics to talk about because of that. And I do tend to agree with your guest and with you that Paul and the other apostles did think that, at least I believe so, that Jesus was going to come back in their time. And so they're preparing for all of this stuff. Revelation and John's letter to the seven churches of Asia Minor is full of very, like I said, historical things that they were looking, they could see in, but also it looks to the future of everything and the preparation of that. We always have to be prepared for the end of the world, knowing that it will come in God's time and saying, come soon, Lord Jesus, having that prayer. But it's not in such a way that we worry about the end of the world. And maybe this is just because as growing up in the 90s and then the early 2000s, I used to joke around, I think I've made the same joke, is that every 6 years we have an end of a world crisis. Oh, mm-hmm. And so you know what? I've been proven right once again, though. 2020, the end of the world was COVID. Now 2026, it's AI. So yes,
0: oh, that's right.
1: It's every 6 years. It's every 6 years. Jokingly aside, though, it's that idea that we always have to be prepared. And that for us Christians, the end of the world is the end of the world as it is now, which means suffering, pain, loss, and everything that we're used to. The broken world is going to be remade and renewed and restored in Christ, in God. And that's a very good thing for us. Not so good for everyone who doesn't believe, which is why in love, we want everyone to come to know Jesus Christ as Lord. The end of the world should never, you know, frighten us. And when all the doomsday sayers and the people come out saying, this is going to be the end of the world, this is like, no, as Christians, we look at all that and it's like, yeah, that's nice. We know what God is going to do. And so we don't worry about that. We continue living as if the end of the world can come at any moment, which means living as we've always done, which is caring for people, being in the church, being in God's word, and once again, having that upward call to live as Christ to the world. That, I think, is what Paul and his done a wonderful job in all of his letters. If you look at that, that's kind of how the church has always operated, how Martin Luther operated in his time as well, and how we should operate on today's level.
0: I'm glad you added that, because when I say, like, well, I think we should live as if the end of the world is coming, you know, there are people whose first thoughts are, oh, well, that means I don't have to worry about my bills, and I don't have to worry about my obligations, and I don't have to worry about, you know, planting trees that someone else will eat the fruit of. I just have to worry about myself. And it can definitely make people, I guess, fall into despair. But you're right. That's not even what I mean.

0: mean or Paul or anybody else means, because it's, while not something, you know, Judgment Day is not something I think anybody will enjoy, so to speak. We look forward to our Christ coming again and restoring the new heavens and the new earth, the promised land, and all of these things that he has promised to his people, well, since Abraham, at least, and really from creation. So we're very excited about that. But at the same time, yeah, it doesn't distract us from our present age. And we see that in the Corinthian letter too, because if I take you all the way back to 7, verse 1, he kind of begins this section with, "Now concerning the matters about which you wrote." So what I see here, and scholars have other elsewise seen, is the next few chapters are just that, or like the next many chapters. He's addressing some of the things that they've been specifically asking about. And so in 7, he's talking about conjugal rights, the unmarried and the widowed. Chapter 8, we're going to talk about food offered to idols. In their context, that was a big deal. And it is in ours too, but we have to kind of make some connections for folks. Chapter 12, he's going to start bringing up spiritual gifts. Chapter 16, he's going to talk about the collection for the saints, also something close to his heart. So the next few chapters are him basically answering their questions. It's kind of like a Bible study, pastor, where you're like, ask the pastor anything. Which, by the way, it just means that we didn't have time to prepare a Bible study.
1: Yes. Don't tell everyone. That's our secret.
0: Oh, sorry. That is our secret.
1: I'm kidding.
0: It's like I didn't have a time to prepare a Bible study. So, hey, it's a ask the pastor. But that, you know, that's actually pretty fun, too. But let's get into
1: it. It is
0: chapter,
1: a lot of fun.
0: Chapter 8, verse 1. I'm going to read, just the first three verses. Here we go. I'll be reading from the English Standard Version. "Now concerning food offered to idols, we know that all of us possess knowledge, quote, but this knowledge puffs up, but love builds up. If anyone imagines that he knows something, he does not yet know as he ought to know. But if anyone loves God, he is known by God. Therefore," and then he continues to talk about idols specifically, but just in these little introductory verses that he writes here, we know that, quote, at least the editors put a quote around this, all of us possess knowledge. Maybe part of the questions in the letter that they wrote to him, they said that, and he's quoting it back to them. What is he speaking of here? What are the Corinthians referring to when they say all of us possess knowledge?
1: The Corinthians themselves were a very people of rhetoric, people of the word, and people who loved like philosophers and stoics and very intellectual things. Being, of course, this big port town, this hubbub, this great long history of even philosophers living in Corinth, back even during the times of Alexander the Great and all of these people. Corinth has been almost like this big hub of knowledge of the Greek world. And so this idea that knowledge is power, knowledge is this good thing, is a very palpable thing for these people in their culture. Knowledge builds and puffs up themselves to have this ability to think, hey, I have this knowledge of something, therefore I can do in the like manner because I am more enlightened than the person who does not have knowledge. I have this knowledge which allows me to work in this way, and so therefore the knowledge that this person doesn't have, well, then it is either my right and my duty to train them up in this knowledge, or it is to say that I have this knowledge, so I'm better than you. And that's kind of, and Pastor Boo, it's kind of that same thing. Isn't that kind of like how it is today too, where the amount of quote unquote knowledge you have makes you feel superior to others in some way, the amount of education that you have or the amount of like know-how that you know? I mean, kind of in that way, makes it feel good when you have all this knowledge.
0: Well, and feel good, and we could probably sanctify that even. There's certainly something, a gift by God to learn and grow in knowledge, but to feel good in the sense that you're better than others, as you said, that's certainly part of the issue here because, well, and we're going to get into it naturally, but Well, yeah. Well, I still go down to the temple and I, you know, I still have a Bale burger or two and, you know, and I don't care. You know what? If my brother is offended by that, then you know what? Then, you know, he just doesn't know better. I have Christian freedom. I know that idols are nothing. He needs to get with the program. I think that's the attitude that he's going to be addressing here. Pastor, what do you think are some ways that we, I guess, demonstrate that today? One of the, and before you even answer, I'll throw in and say, one of the things that I love, Missouri Synod and in general, the Lutheran confessions, is that we, in the right way, pride ourselves on, you know, being connected to the scriptures, understanding the history behind it, as I was talking earlier, being able to be, you know, grounded in our confession so that we're free to proclaim these things with an educated spirit. We're not just kind of guessing in the dark or looking in our hearts or waiting for the Holy Spirit to shake the assembly room. You know, we're grounded in the scriptures. And yet, how often does our pedigree, our ability, our rooted in history and systematics and everything, sometimes make us feel like we're better than, say, the primitive Baptist down the road that worships in a storefront? You know, well, you know, they're baptized every time they backslide, but you know, they just don't get it like we do. What good is that? And I think that's what Paul's going to address.
1: I tend to agree with you on that as well. It's, I mean, coming from a person who's been Lutheran all of his life, cradle to, well, grave, whenever the Lord calls me home, with that. And, you know, living in the Lutheran church and living and then going to school, like in like a public high school, middle school, and all the other stuff, yeah, we can have a bit of arrogance to ourselves when it comes to our theology. Now, to be fair and perfectly honest with you, I do think that we have the best theology and the best understanding of scriptures that is contextually to everything that the Bible has. We just don't do a good job. Oh, sorry.
0: No, no, I know you're ahead of flow, but I just want to jump in and 100% agree with you, lest people mistake what I'm saying, because you know, I've talked with folks and I've said, you know, I think we have it right, so to speak. And they're like, oh, well, that's kind of arrogant, right? And I would say, do you not, like in your church body, do you not think that you have the best understanding of scripture? Because if you are in communion with a confession that you don't think is right, you need to go find wherever that is. And I know that sounds a little postmodern, but you know, I'm here because I'm convinced that we are as right as we can be. That doesn't mean that we're not going to get to heaven. And if we care, God's going to be like, oh, actually this thing was not even close. And you'd be like, oh, okay, well, sorry. But at the end of the day, people should be convinced in their confession. But as exactly. You were saying though, go ahead.
1: Yeah. But what I'm saying is, I believe we have the right theology, the right stuff. I also can say that we might have the right stuff. However, how good have we done a good job of, you know, sharing that message? I think a lot of us is, you know, Lutherans have the best theology. We have some of the best teachers. How well have we taught that to other Christians or spoken to other people about this? We've had this kind of attitude because we have the right stuff that everyone else is lesser. Well, I tend to think that we might have the right stuff, but you know, there is to be saying a lot about the practices of the other churches that we can see as, you know, they've got a lot of good things in there too. You were saying like the Baptists and all of that, you know, that is absolutely true, but I have seen them do some wonderful mission outreach things and lots of good, just being, you know, even having good potlucks. At least that was the ones by mine being near in Detroit, Michigan. They had some good food, let me tell you that. So, but there was that sense of connection and that sense of goodness and that sense of just joy that they had in what they could do. It might not be, you know, considered as good and all this stuff, but they were right, I should say. But they had some, like, you know, good things that we can emulate. Even our Catholic brothers and sisters have wonderful things we can even emulate about them. The veneration of the saints. Yeah, we don't pray to the saints, but I mean, they do a great job of keeping the history alive and all of that stuff. Our Eastern Orthodox and our Orthodox brothers and sisters have a wonderful understanding of art and iconography and beautiful mess and beautiful worship services that accentuate the of the text and of the church and the respect that comes into that. I always say this, God has allowed all of these denominations so that they can praise his name and guide people to Christ. Now, I think still we have it right. We have the goods here. I wouldn't be a Lutheran pastor if I did not believe that. At the same time, I'm not going to condemn my other brothers and sisters in Christ if they are doing what is good for their confessional. I want my Catholic to sound Catholic. I want my Baptist to sound Baptist. If my Lutheran is sounding Baptist, that's not good. If my Baptist is sounding Lutheran, that's not good for them either. Just become Lutheran then. But right. it's the idea that God has so did this in a way so that we can all go toward Christ and go to him, not going to relativism. And if there is gross sin that completely goes against God's word, of course, it is our duty, our obligation then to go and call that sin out. But these practices, well, adiaphora, neither condemned nor, prescribed in Scripture. That's the stuff that we can tastefully and beautifully and wonderfully say, may God be pleased in all the ways. But the idea that it's knowledge that makes us arrogant to the fact that we can do it the best. And there are sometimes we can't do it the best.
0: And you're bringing up some really important points in the way that we deal with fellow Christians. One of the things that, I think at seminary, I show up, I come from a Baptist background and some other sort of non-denominational backgrounds. So I bring all of that with me. And so you often hear me on the show filter it through my experience. And I agree with you that many different types of confessions and practices, especially those that are neither commanded nor forbidden, are nothing wrong with that. Now, not all adiaphora is created equal, blah, blah, blah. We could have that whole conversation. But this isn't to say, and I just want to make this clear before the break, that we also just put up with false doctrine. There's a difference between, say, the Baptist who says, well, I don't think that there's really anything to the sacraments. God doesn't really do anything. It's all sort of our confession as we dedicate our lives to God. You can say, well, you're wrong about that, while at the same time saying, but it's also good to have this attitude of dedicating yourself to God, not for salvation. You don't earn anything by it. But like I've always said, Lutherans give their heart to Jesus too. We just wait till confirmation.
1: Exactly.
0: Yeah, we get them up there and they confess that they're going to be Christians. And I don't know. But the main point here, and I'm going to read this and we'll go to break. I'm actually going to reread all three verses because after our conversation, I want people to hear them in that context. So he says, we know that all of us possess knowledge, and this knowledge puffs up, but love builds up. If anyone imagines that he knows something, he does not yet know as he ought to know. But if anyone loves God, he is known by God. So we see here that Paul is trying to establish all of our practices, even when we are proclaiming things that we are absolutely right about. He's trying to make sure we temper that in love. And so we'll talk about that and a lot more, and specifically about food offered to idols when we return from our short messages. Don't go anywhere, folks. This is Thy.

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0: Welcome back, dear saints, to Thy Strong Word. I'm your host, Pastor Phil Boo. With us today is the Reverend Matthew Cush, pastor of King of Glory Lutheran Church in Elgin, Illinois. We're in 1 Corinthians chapter 8. It's only 13 verses, but we're taking our time as we walk through Paul's letter, or at least this part of his letter, about what it means to have knowledge, in particular about, well, the fact that idols are nothing. So does it mean that we can just use our Christian freedom in any way we please? Well, in Corinth, that was causing some problems. They wrote him about it. He's responding. You can write me questions and comments if you'd like. And the best way to do that is by email, thystrongword@kfuo.org. Okay, Pastor Cush, let's just pick back up with verse 4. I'll read through 6. And Paul kind of gets to the point here. He says, therefore, as to the eating of food offered to idols, we know that, quote, an idol has no real existence, and that, quote, there is no God but one. For although there may be so-called gods in heaven or on earth, as indeed there are many gods and many lords, yet for us there is one God, the Father, from whom are all things and for whom we exist, and one Lord, Jesus Christ, through whom are all things and through whom we exist. I'm going to add a few more. However, not all possess this knowledge, but some, through former association with idols, eat food as really offered to an idol, and their conscience, being weak, is defiled. All right. That's the crux of the issue here through verse 7. He says, listen, guys, we know that there isn't such thing as an idol, but people, not all of us have this knowledge to the extent that we should. So, you know, how should we treat them? Pastor, I guess starting right at the top, what is the whole concept of eating food offered to idols? Do we even have this issue today?
1: Not in the way that it was going on in Corinth. Definitely not in that way. Once again, and I'm pretty sure you covered this, Corinth itself was a basically, it's like a second Athens to this area, but it meant that it had lots of different deities and temples and festivals to these different gods that were in there. The biggest one probably would have been to Aphrodite, Venus, the patron goddess of the city, which explains a lot of the sexual things and the sins and everything that Paul had earlier in the letter too with this. But what he was talking about here is specifically this idea of what would happen during these festivals to these particular deities and gods, which was that you would usually, let's say, a cow would be offered up to some god. That cow would have three portions of meat taken away from it. The first portion would be given to the idol itself. So they would roast it, kill it, drain it, and put the meat on this altar thing for this idol. A portion of that meat then would also go to the priests or those who are gathered for that festival day in of in itself, like actually happening on that day worshiping this idol. Paul is not talking to either of those two things. What he's talking about is what would happen after. There would usually be meat left over from these festivals on those days to these gods. It'd be the cheaper meat, the things that have already been used or prepared, or the leftover meat that just wasn't used for the sacrifice. That would be sold the next day in the marketplaces at a reduced, cheaper price, usually. So what it means then is people could go, they couldn't go to the festival, they would go and get this cheaper meat so they can eat something and be good. Yeah, it was sacrifice or prepare for the sacrifice of this god, but it's this festival day is over with, and here's the cheap cuts that you could take and eat and cook for yourselves or eat as some nice smoked jerky on the way to your next appointment of the day. That's what he's talking about. I would say that they know not to go to these idol festivals, like these celebratory things for Aphrodite or for Venus or these other gods. I don't think that's what was happening here. But the buying of this meat the next day, specifically from these things, that probably was happening because it's just meat and it's cheap meat too. I mean, everyone's got to save money in some ways, even back in the ancient days.
0: Wow, I think that's fascinating. And honestly, talking about growing in knowledge, that's not an aspect that I had previously considered, the leftover meat. But boy, it makes sense, doesn't it? Especially for those who are being faithful, if that's how we're characterizing them, otherwise faithful and yet just not being very conscientious of their neighbor, then it makes sense. One way I've always understood it, and I guess correct me if I've been misunderstanding it, but there's also the concept where, yes, you know, participation in false worship is not harmless. And so for those who have knowledge and maybe were tempted to participate in these festivals, then that could also be a temptation for them. So you say, well, I doubt they were doing that. And very likely not. That makes sense to me. But even if they were, their knowledge, their so-called knowledge, it wasn't right. Like if they were tempted to do it, but with the excuse of, well, it doesn't matter, then I think that knowledge is actually doing them more harm than good, because they're putting their faith, hope, and trust in the fact that, well, there's no such thing as an idol. So therefore, if I go to these worship services for idols, well, who cares? Because they're not real. And on the other side of the coin, temple dining, you know, the market purchases that you were talking about, meals in non-Christian homes, you know, there's dining spaces in the sanctuaries of Demeter and Korah and at the Lerna Fountain. And you know, there were some social, and this is how I've always took it, there were some social and professional pressures to attend some of these things. For instance, if your boss for whom you worked had a feast for the celebration of his daughter's wedding, could you go? Could you go and hang out there and eat and be free to do that? And Paul says, yeah, there's freedom, because again, there is no such thing as an idol, but how is it affecting those who are still struggling with it? So I liked your additional context. What about the way that I've always seen it? Is that also something that could be a factor?
1: Absolutely. Absolutely. Because Corinth, once again, we've got a lot of people in Corinth in this church that are in these influential positions that would have been going to these things. I often almost, and I've heard this over the years and attributed to this verse itself. It's like, let's say you're a Christian business person with your partners and all this stuff, and they go out to, and pardon me if this might sound crass, a strip club. Now, you as a Christian man know that, I mean, you got to do your vocation, you go into this stuff, you're a worker. Is it a sin to go to this strip club? Well, technically, if you're going to do this way for you, it might not be. But now here's a question. What if someone in your church heard that you did that? What if someone in who is new to your church heard, and you're an elder, and that you did that? Now suddenly it becomes your example as a Christian is more important than this meeting, not for yourself, but for someone else. And what we are getting here, and I think it is in both the sense of what you are saying, where they were having these meals, they were having these things, attending these places, even though that is, or they're buying these things after the day and they're saying, oh, it's no big deal. This is no big deal. This is no big deal. That's the problem. It might not be a big deal for you,
0: right?
1: But when has Christianity, the church, only been concerned with yourself? It's always been, at least maybe this is my interpretation, and we'll see this further on, the things that we do as Christians, the practices that we do, and how we live our life is not of ourselves. It is always pointing to Christ. It is always pointing to what he was doing in the world. And even though these things, this goes to what is neither condemned nor permitted in the Bible, it is, how is it going to affect someone else? How will someone else who doesn't know Christianity, if I go do this, well, then what will they say about Christianity? If a fellow brother or sister in Christ who is like, maybe doesn't have this, sees you doing that and it causes them to go into sin, how is that caring for the least of these in our congregation and the least of these in the kingdom of God if we're leading them astray by our actions? I think that's where Paul is really kind of focusing in on is, yeah, for you, this might not be a big deal, but when has it ever been just about you?
0: I want to bring up two modern day questions that I often get whenever I'm covering this type of stuff or this passage even. One, I think, is pretty simple, and the other is maybe a little bit more complicated. I'd like to hear your interpretation on both. Now, the first, which I think is a little simple, but I've been asked, and I think people perhaps, you know, have some right to be concerned in terms of their neighbor, but halal food and kosher food. So halal food and kosher food, for those who don't know, halal and kosher, pretty much the same thing. Haram is forbidden things. And, you know, so the Semitic languages, we're talking about Jews and Arabs at this point. So in Judaism and Islam, there are foods that are forbidden. And so halal and kosher are those that are prepared in such a way as so that they're ritually permissive. They're permitted to eat them. I did a terrible job of explaining those things, but Pastor, the point is, if you're on a flight and they give you a halal meal or a kosher meal, should a Christian worry because it was prepared in such a way to meet the spiritual requirements of a God that does not exist?
1: I think we go to what Christ said in the way that it's not what enters into your body which makes you unclean, but what enters out of your body which makes you unclean in that way. And not just for bad airplane food with coming out of your body, maybe some of that, but the what is in the heart. At the same token, if it does cause you distress, then don't do it. If it causes that temptation and that stuff and you can't do that, then for your own spiritual self, then don't do that. It's not going to condemn you to hell. It's not going to make you lesser in the eyes of God, but it is for your own spiritual self. So if it's even for yourself, then yeah, don't do it. If it hurts another person and sees you do it, maybe sit there and question and be like, is it worth it then? And I'm not saying that I say in the same manner this, it does matter, but only in the sense of your spiritual and your relation, I'm trying to be very careful in saying this, in your spiritual health and well-being and to do this. Lead us not into temptation means if this is going to be a temptation for you, then don't do it. Flee from it because it is not worth putting that weight upon yourself and your spirit. And at the same time, if you know this is going to hurt another Christian person who's sitting next to you or is this way, then don't do it either because it's not worth putting them in that position either. The Christian's responsibility is always to the upward call of Christ and what he has called him to do and the upward call of caring for his brother and sister in faith.
0: So the second question is how would you answer someone who says that like joining in another religion's worship service is harmless because, well, their God is nothing. So, you know, someone might say, all right, and I'll continue to pick on Islam. I'm going to go to a mosque on Friday and participate. And it's, you know, because a friend goes there and, you know, I want them to, you know, be welcome to come to me. So I should only go to them. You know, is it harmless to participate in the worship services, and I'm not talking about heterodox churches that we just disagree with, but rather different religions. I would argue that we should avoid those at all costs, but I don't know, maybe I'm too strong on it. What do you think?
1: I'm actually in agreement with you on this. As I said, I've always classed myself as a moderate, so no one likes me in that way, either end of the spectrum. But on stuff with spiritual things like this, there's actual danger there. And I mean that in a way that is in the same way. If you know it's not good, then why would you want to go there anyway? Yes, I understand going to this place, you want to maybe get them to understand you better, then ask questions. I mean, there's a difference between, to use the thing for Islam, there's a difference between going into their home or having them into your home, inviting them, talking with them, having that stuff there. That's, and talking about our faiths, that's one thing. But then I don't think I would want us, and I would even say as a pastor, I would definitely say don't go to their churches or their mosques and do these things with them, because one, it sends for yourself questions, and questions that, well, may be better answered outside of the service, but also it hurts our faith. There are spiritual attacks, and the devil will use anything from that. And for your own spiritual care and self, flee from these things. It's not we're fleeing from them, and it's definitely not saying to, you know, persecute them or anything else, but they have their beliefs, we have ours, and we believe what we have is right. And I'm not going to worship a false idol and let that temptation come into me and to that hurtness of what it is just to prove a point. Because once again, what point am I trying to prove? And it's once again, I am trying to prove. As Christians, the upward call is to that of Christ. When Christ went to, when Paul went to Rome or to Athens, did he go to pray to all the different statues of all the different gods? Or did he go to the synagogue? Did he go to those places? He first went to the synagogue. He went to that place. Now, that's an entire different point there because of what he was used to. But he didn't go to these things that he had no knowledge of and all this stuff to prove a point. He went to where God had called him to be and where God was leading him. And then he went to Mars Hill. And he had this discussion of all of these different gods to save the one true God. And he went to marketplaces, open places to preach the gospel. But he never went to the temple of Jupiter to preach the gospel. He never went to the promenade of Athena to do these things. He did it in a way that was going to be consistent with the calling of Christ. And that is what we must do. Everything that we do has to be consistent to the upward call of Jesus Christ and to follow his example. And that's a difficult thing. It's a hard thing. And if I sound a little harsh, I'm sorry, but this is something that I truly do believe. And it is a very big thing. We have to be different than the rest of the world. And syncretism, cultural relativism, religious relativism gets things very messy very quickly.
0: So, you know, to bring some examples from my own experience, I've talked with and known folks who, well, I'll preface it by saying this. We love as a species, things that are new and novel, even if they're just new and novel to us and different. How often is a pastor tempted to add some sort of novelty to the worship service? And then when he does so, generally, the people will like it. They'll say, oh, that was neat. That was different. I love having something different. So I've talked with folks who say because of a friend of theirs went and participated in a Buddhist ritual or ceremony, or they were traveling in an area where that's prominent, or they went to a mosque or heard the mezzouin and they found it just, you know, moving and spiritual and different. And they either are attracted to those things or they want to bring them into our church. And while even music and all these things are gifts of God, if they're misused and people by participating, even if they're like, well, their God is nothing, still are led astray by sometimes that just, which is different to them. They just like new things.
1: Yeah. And it's true enough. Now I haven't had that happen to me personally, but the novelty thing, oh yeah, we always like new shiny things. We always like that. We always want to go to the new, the exciting, and what is hip and everything, and especially in today's culture where retro is things that were 10 years ago, which I'm like, no, that's not true. That's not retro. That's only happened 10 years ago. But exactly. It's that idea that constantly moving forward, the constant need new thing in life that, to be honest, American consumerism is great on that. We've done a great cultural thing in just saying out with the old and in with the new. It's everything in our systems of government are like that even too. Not saying that is how we do the government stuff is right or wrong, but it's always the novelty of the new. And I think you have a point when saying that that's a lot of what we can see here today. And it does have an impact. And I think that's the one thing that is very dangerous is when we think, oh, this doesn't have an impact on me. everything has an impact on you, whether you see it or not.
0: You know, brother, you talked about earlier about, well, it seems like every 6 years, the world's coming to an end. And I think that's roughly true in terms of the way people see it. But a long time ago, it was like every 500 years or every 1,000 years. So things do tend to move faster today. I hate to inform you of this, but I have these music channels on my TV, and the classics now include 80s and some early 90s, and the oldies is 70s and 60s. Oh, oldies for the 70s. That's crazy. But let's add the rest of our verses. Paul continues, food will not commend us to God. We're no worse off if we do not eat, and no better off if we do. But take care that this right of yours does not somehow become a stumbling block to the weak. For if anyone sees you, who have knowledge, eating in an idol's temple, will he not be encouraged, if his conscience is weak, to eat food offered to idols? And so by your knowledge, this weak person is destroyed, the brother for whom Christ died. Thus, sinning against your brothers and wounding their conscience when it is weak, you sin against Christ. Therefore, if food makes my brother stumble, I'll never eat meat, lest I make my brother stumble. Just starting off the rest of our conversation, we only actually have a handful of minutes, but, you know, it's kind of like that joke where a Lutheran and a Baptist go into a bar. He's a teetotaling Baptist. Not all of them are. Doesn't want to drink alcohol at all. And so the argument begins, well, I have a freedom to drink alcohol. You're free in Christ. And he says, well, I don't think you're allowed to. You shouldn't. And so the argument ends with, well, as long as you Baptist admit you're the weaker brother, then I will refrain from alcohol. And nobody wants to admit that they're the weaker brother. So I think that's also kind of a real life example of sometimes where these convictions come in. So I guess, crassly speaking, should I never drink alcohol because some Christians might think it's wrong? How does that work?
1: Context is key in everything, as I always say that. I think it once again, and maybe this is just because of what our gospel lessons have been in the past couple of weeks, and Matthew's and Jesus's Matthew talking about the caring for the least of these amongst us and all of that stuff. So I see this as a way to care for your brother in Christ. God has called us to care for people in such a way that the least of these is the most important person in the church. That means the one who the greatest one is in the greatest need. That means the greatest need to fall away from Jesus, the one who is left in 99 to go and to care for them, to call them back, and to put the most effort and care and love on them to call them out of their sin and bring them back into the fold of Christ. What I mean by that is not that this Baptist friend of ours is sinning by abstaining from alcohol, but it's a fact of this. What benefit is there in that moment for you to be with this person and say, well, to snub your nose at your theology and your poor understanding of this, I'm going to drink all of these beers in front of you.
0: Right.
1: Well, no. But then they also, and maybe this is how it's described to you when you were at the seminary, it's the idea of, you know, what's culturally appropriate and all that stuff. If I'm up in the Midwest, which I have been my entire ministry here in Illinois, I mean, my elders' meetings, we go out to a bar and have a good time with fellowship while also discussing spiritual matters and having a good time in our communities. We will drink. Maybe I'll drink one or two beers at that point, but no more, of course. But that's the idea of, well, that's appropriate. I'm not going to, maybe I wouldn't do that if I was in Louisiana or Alabama or these places that have culturally this more, you know, alcohol is not that good of a thing to do in all those places.
0: Right.
1: And it's not because, oh, they're the weaker brother, so I'm going to call them weak. It's an abundance of care for my brother. I always say this is we are called as Christians to live selflessly for one another. So everything we do is out of selflessness toward a brother and sister in Christ in the way that God wants us to live. And so by doing that, is it selfless then to give these things up for their sake? Yes. for that place and that time, I shall do so. And it's appropriate and all of these things, and I will not burden their conscience with that. In that way, well, winning back your brother might be the wrong way of saying that, but it's a way of caring for those in our midst. That's always, I think, where Paul is going for here. Care for those in the midst of you, O church in Corinth.
0: Paul's concerned about people who do understand and have knowledge leading others astray. I think we should also be concerned about not using our knowledge to puff us up, as Paul also says. I think some of the most impactful words in this whole passage for me is verse 11, where he says, or he describes the so-called weaker brother as the brother for whom Christ died. And if we extend that to brother and sister, all people, of course, as he's really referring to our brethren in Christ, these are people for whom Christ died. And I think that changes our perspective. These aren't enemies. These are people for whom Christ died. And I would extend that even further to those outside the faith, because after all, they are people for whom Christ died too. Not that we should curb our freedom for the sake of an unbeliever, but we certainly should treat them as people, not brothers or sisters yet, but people for whom Christ died. And when you do that, at least when I do that, and sometimes I have to force myself to do that, I'm being honest, it reorients me towards the love that I'm supposed to show all people for the sake of Christ.
1: Amen. Couldn't have said it any better myself, because that's exactly true.
0: Well, that's where we're going to have to end, because we're out of time. But our guest for today is the Reverend Matthew Cush, pastor of King of Glory Lutheran Church in Elgin, Illinois. Pastor, it's always great to have you on this show. Thanks so much for being with us today.
1: Thank you so much, and we'll see you all next month.
0: All right, friends, the very next words out of Paul's pen is going to be, "Am I not free? Am I not an apostle? Have I not seen Jesus our Lord? Are not you my workmanship in the Lord?" Well, what is he going to get into now? Well, you'll have to wait and find out. That'll be on Monday. Or you could, I guess, read Corinthians 9 on your own. You can do that too. I encourage it. But until then, may God's peace and blessings be with you all as we pray. Father, keep us in thy strong word.

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0: Over a century of Christ for you, anytime, anywhere. 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
3: 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My name is Jordan Harms. We're going to jump into sacred music with the Robert Shaw Orchestra, "O Death, Where Is Thy Sting?"

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2: Matthew 18:10-14. Jesus said, "See that you do not despise one of these little ones, for I tell you that in heaven their angels always see the face of my Father who is in heaven. What do you think? If a man has 100 sheep and one of them has gone astray, does he not leave the 99 on the mountains and go in search of the one that went astray? And if he finds it, truly I say to you, he rejoices over it more than over the 99 that never went astray. So it is not the will of my Father who is in heaven that one of these little ones should perish."

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1: 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The Atlanta Symphony Orchestra up now with For He Shall Give His Angels.

That was Rock of Ages by New Covenant. This is KFUO. Over 100 years of the good news of Christ for you. Concordia University Chicago up now with Eternal Father, Strong to Save.

Smitty Price for the beauty of the earth. 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The choir of King's College, Cambridge, up now with Psalm 23, "The Lord is my shepherd."

0: University of Texas Chamber Singers, I Want to Walk as a Child of the Light. This is KFUO. We'll be right back.
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0: Earth and All Stars, Lutheran Service Book number 817. That's from Charles W. Orr on the organ. 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
0: 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My name is Jordan Harms. I'm signing off for now, but the sacred music continues. Playing me out is Aaron Bodie. What wondrous love is this?

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12: I believe in God, the Father Almighty, maker of heaven and earth, and in Jesus Christ, his only Son, our Lord,
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0: 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Roy is thankful to the Lord for the blessing that Kathy is to him and to their family, and he prays the Lord continues to bless her each and every day. Thank you, Roy and Kathy Lukey, for helping us share the gospel and for being today's KFUO Day Sponsors.
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2: 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I'm Gary Duncan. So good to be here. And we've got some great music to enjoy together for the next 2 hours. I'm going to start things off today with the Good Shepherd Institute on KFUO.

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2: When did the kangaroo learn to hop? Find out next on today's Creation Moment. And now, here's our Creation Moment host, Ian Taylor.
3: Those who believe that all living things are a product of millions of years of evolution tell us that the living things developed features that aid their survival. They are quick to point out how some unusual feature of a plant or an animal aids in its survival. That's why it's noteworthy that evolutionists cannot explain why kangaroos hop. The kangaroo has several special designs built into it that makes hopping its most efficient form of transportation. For example, every time it hits the ground, 70% of its downward energy is stored in its tendons to be released for the next hop. By contrast, a running human only stores 20% of this energy. Kangaroos are also designed so that it is actually easier for them to breathe when hopping than when standing still. With each hop, the kangaroo's organs move within its body in such a way that air is pushed out of its lungs. It uses its muscles only to inhale. Add all these features together, and the faster a kangaroo goes, the less energy it uses for the same distance. If the kangaroo didn't have all these special designs, hopping wouldn't be an advantage to it. At the same time, if the kangaroo originally didn't hop, its special design features would be of no value. In other words, the kangaroo is a complete package of special designs that had to come in existence all at the same time, just as it left the hands of a wise creator.
4: 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And be sure to join us next time for another Creation Moment.
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The day thou gavest, Lord, is ended. Music from the University of Texas Chamber Singers on KFUO. Here's one from the New England Hymns album. This is Joyful, Joyful. Tell your friends about this.

0: Happy Who in God's Fear Doth Stay. That was written by Martin Luther on KFUO.
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1: For years, Missouri laws protected women by requiring clinics to obtain licenses, pass basic health inspections, and have emergency protocols. But Planned Parenthood sued, trying to block safety requirements that protect women. Today, abortion clinics in Missouri are not required to meet the same basic medical standards as other healthcare facilities. Before making any medical decision, ask questions. 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

New Covenant with Praise the Lord Almighty on KFUO. From St. Louis, this is Concordia Seminary Chorus, St. Louis. Jesus, Son of My Life, My Splendor on KFUO.

0: University of Texas Chamber Singers on KFUO with Holy, Holy, Holy. I'm Gary. So good to be with you today. Remember, we are on the FM dial 24 hours a day. And of course, as you know, AM 850 KFUO has been around for over 100 years, but we are a daytime station, so we still sign off at legal sunset. And we're off the air during the night, but not on the FM channels. You can hear AM 850, or you can hear KFUO, that is, on the FM channels all night long, 24 hours a day, 7 days a week. Now, of course, with the AM, it's a powerhouse. It's an AM station, reaches pretty far. I've listened as far as Springfield, Illinois, going up north and so much farther, you know, down south as well. All over, you listen to the KFUO AM in the entire region. But the FM signals are translators, so they're a little bit lower power, quite a bit lower than most FM stations, but they've got a good coverage area. But in order to reach the most of the metropolitan area, we were able to set up three translators, is what they're called, small FM signals. So if you're listening in Midtown St. Louis, West County, South County, out to Imperial, Missouri, you can listen to 105.3 FM and hear us nice and clear. 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And if you're over there in St. Charles County out west, in what they call the Westplex, out there in St. Charles County, parts of Lincoln County, a little bit into Warren County as well, I drove around listening to the station. It's 92.7 FM. So what I do is I've got all three set on my dial, all three of the FMs. And I live over on the east side in Illinois. So I was making a trip out to out near Warrenton not too long ago. And I started out, of course, at my house at 104.5 listening, because I live in Metro East, and that's the station you can hear over there. And then as I drove into St. Louis, I came across the I came across the JB Bridge, hit the next button to 105.3 when 104 started to fade. And then as I got into St. Charles County, listened to 92.7 all throughout St. Charles County. And like I said, into part of Warren County as well. So many different ways to listen to KFUO. Of course, 24 hours a day on the internet and on our app. Those are ways to listen anywhere in the world. We are KFUO.
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0: Abide With Me from the City of Birmingham Symphony Orchestra on KFUO. 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
0: That makes me want to sing that God Bless the USA song from Lee Greenwood. Thank you so much for your service for those of you who are military and have been. We do appreciate it. And God bless you as well. Well, Gary here. Time for me to head out until Monday. But we'll be enjoying some great music on Monday together, God willing. Until we see each other, then, you take care of yourself, love thy neighbor, and hold your loved ones near.

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1: First John 3, 1 through 3. See what kind of love the Father has given to us, that we should be called children of God. And so we are. The reason why the world does not know us is that they did not know Him. Beloved, we are God's children now, and what we will be has not yet appeared. But we know that when He appears, we shall be like Him, because we shall see Him as He is. And everyone who thus hopes in Him purifies himself as He is pure.

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0: Here's another one, Jonathan. How can one reconcile the concepts and beliefs of their faith with the principles and discoveries of science?
1: That's a great question from a kid. I mean, I just love that kids are thinking this way. So to the kid, I say, great question. Let me start with a question. How are you defining science? Here's the thing. There's often a sleight of hand going on with this word today. On the one hand, they'll talk about science as a great tool for discovery, and Christians wholeheartedly agree. Science is an amazing tool that God has given to us to learn about his creation and how it works. But then they'll make a subtle shift and limit science to materialism, the belief that matter is all there is, or that if the spiritual world exists, it is completely unknowable. In other words, before they begin to do science, they rule out any interpretation of the evidence that might point to God. Then they report on the evidence as if there is no evidence for God or what Scripture teaches. That is flat out dishonest. So I want you to understand what often happens. Before materialists start doing science, they make a prior commitment to materialism, to the matter is all there is. So they rule out God before they start doing science. And then surprise, they claim not to find any evidence that would point to God. If you notice, it's because they have eliminated the possibility of there being such evidence or allowing such evidence that would point to the existence of an intelligent creator. If you want to learn more about this, check out this site, and that's scienceuprising.com. It addresses the question you're asking. The short of it is this: if you reject materialism and agree to follow the evidence wherever it leads, you will arrive at Genesis 1, verse 1. In the beginning, God created the heavens and the earth. The conflict is not between Christianity and science, but between Christianity and the closed-minded worldview of materialism. All right. Now, I want your listeners to understand what I just said. The conflict is not between Christianity and science. It's between Christianity and the closed-minded worldview of materialism. This is a worldview clash. Materialists are insisting that matter is all there is, or like I said, if there is a spiritual realm, it's completely irrelevant to science. But this is a philosophical commitment. It is not a scientific one. In other words, materialists are trying to make us believe that science is completely neutral, purely objective, and there are no philosophical presuppositions in play. So you have this famous claim by Stephen Hawking in The Grand Design. He writes this, quote, "Philosophy is dead. Scientists have become the bearers of the torch of discovery in our quest for knowledge," end quote. Well, then John Lennox, and you've had him on before, he's just a brilliant, brilliant man. In his book, Can Science Explain Everything? Here's how he responds to Hawking. He says, quote, "I thought it rather unwise to say philosophy is dead at the beginning of a book whose main topic is the philosophy of science." And I think that's brilliant. In other words, Hawking is dead now, but Hawking and his fellow materialists want the general public to believe that worldview has nothing to do with science. So philosophy is dead. You know, all that subjective, biased belief stuff, that's all dead. Neutral, objective science, it's here to save us. That's a lie. And it's self-contradictory, because the statement philosophy is dead is a philosophical statement. You can't test that statement in a petri dish. Now, science is a fantastic tool for discovering how God ordered the world, but it is not belief neutral. And just to be a little more precise, the scientists who use the tool are not belief neutral. Materialists love to claim that they are objective, they're open-minded, but the truth is that they put on their materialist blinders before they begin doing science. If something points to design, if something points to an origin beyond the physical world, if something hints at a creator, well, that conclusion, that is roundly rejected before we even start. It can't even be considered, right? I mean, a natural explanation, so a no-God explanation, no matter how outlandish, And honestly, I mean, if you pay attention to what they're claiming as more evidence keeps piling up, like things like the multiverse, panspermia, the emergence theory, right? No matter how outlandish their naturalistic explanations become, they have to stick to them because it's the only explanation their worldview will allow. But Christianity is different. Christianity celebrates science and it invites scientists to follow the evidence wherever it leads. Christianity does not require scientists to put on blinders before they begin doing science. And I want to make this clear. The evidence is just increasingly pointing toward design, toward the master designer. So like I said to the child, the evidence is taking us right up to Genesis 1 verse 1. In the beginning, God created the heavens and the earth. And from there, the Bible goes on to introduce to us the God who created. But science can take us right up to the necessary existence for God. It can't tell us who he is. It can't tell us what he's done for us. But it can take us right to the point where we can conclude that he must exist. Now, there are all kinds of fabulous resources out there. And I would love to have the time to walk your listeners through some of those. And maybe another time we can do that. But there are just great, great resources. Maybe I'll just highlight one because it's so good. This is coming from the Institute for Creation Research, and they are doing such great work taking on Darwin's theory of natural selection. This is really fascinating. And natural selection paired with random mutation, this is kind of the standard neo-Darwinian model, all right? So what ICR is observing is what they're calling continuous environmental tracking. So it's this idea of adaptive engineering, basically, is what it is. So it's really, really exciting. So if you think of adaptive cruise on your cruise control, you have to have these sort of if-then algorithmic instructions. First, you have the sensors. You have the sensor, then you have the algorithmic instructions, the if-then program built in, and then you have the output actuator. And you got to have all three of these for the adaptive cruise to work on your SUV. But here's what's really fun. Scientists are actually discovering that organisms come equipped with this mechanism, with all three, right? And look, that just testifies to the brilliant work of a master designer. Because we are seeing that organisms, through a great gift from

0: complicated world with good science, the more the evidence is continually pointing toward the existence of a creator. And again, the clash here is not between Christianity and science. It's between Christianity and a false worldview.
1: It's part 60 of our series, Kids Have Questions. Pastor Jonathan Connor is our guest, author of the book, Kids Have Questions. We will talk about what we do if a person says, why do you have to ask for forgiveness?

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0: Welcome back. I'm Todd Wilkin. It's part 60 of our series, Kids Have Questions, with Pastor Jonathan Connor. Here's a final question for the day. What do we do if a person says, why do you have to ask for forgiveness of sins to get into heaven if we haven't done anything really bad because we didn't murder anyone?
1: Yeah, I just love the way the child asks the question. So, and I think this is actually, it's very insightful. So I say, this is such an important question. Let me start with this. The person who asks this question is ignorant. They do not understand the holiness of God, and they do not understand the extent of human sin. Let's start with the holiness of God. The prophet Isaiah described his encounter with the Lord in Isaiah chapter 6. Here's what he says about the experience. I said, woe is me, for I am lost, for I am a man of unclean lips, and I dwell in the midst of a people of unclean lips, for my eyes have seen the King, the Lord of hosts. Now the word woe means death. Isaiah is saying, I'm a dead man. I, a sinner, have seen the most holy being in existence. That was God's prophet. If he thought he was a dead man because he, a sinner, stood in God's presence, what grounds does anyone today have to say that they have no fear of standing before the holy God because they haven't done anything, quote, really bad? The truth is, they have no appreciation for God's holiness. Now, let's talk about our sin. Let's start with the commandments, and let's just limit ourselves to the Ten Commandments. The person who thinks they haven't done anything really bad has not studied the commandments and surely hasn't given serious effort to keeping them. Try it. Study the commandments intently. Study the explanations Martin Luther gives to them in your small catechism.

0: Fear, love, and trust in God above all things. Call upon God's name in every trouble. Pray, praise, and give thanks. Hold God's word sacred and gladly hear and learn it. Explain everything in the kindest way. Now, keep them perfectly for a week. Just 1 week. Then come back and tell me what you think about the human condition, about your condition as a sinner. If you actually do this, you will discover how eager you will be to return to the worship, to worship on Sundays, to beg God for forgiveness, and to rejoice that he lovingly grants it for Jesus' sake. All right, now, I think this is a question that so many people claiming to be Christian are, they're basically asking. I mean, like, what's with this whole confess your sin thing? I mean, what sins do I really have to confess? Now, let me put it in a question form for your listeners. So listeners who attend the divine service, have you ever gone to your pastor and asked him to give you more time during the period of silence for confession in the divine service? Right? If it's happened, it doesn't happen very often. But are we really able to confess the breadth and the depth of our sins in those 5 seconds? I mean, are we really able to cover our week of sins in 5 seconds? Really? And do we really understand the burning purity of perfection that is God's holiness? I've used this image of the glass blowing oven before, but that oven gets over 2,000 degrees Fahrenheit. And if you ever watch glass blowers, they don't just walk up to the oven and stick their head in there to see how things are progressing, right? If they did that, they'd be dead. But that's not because the oven is bad. It's because it's the nature of the oven to consume everything that's consumable. It's the same sort of idea with God. I mean, sinners cannot just walk up and stick their head in God's presence because God is holy. He is burning purity of perfection would consume us, not because God is bad, but because sin cannot exist in the presence of holiness. So my point is this, is that we have an inflated anthropology and a deflated theology. We think too much of ourselves and too little of God. And that leads us to disparage confession and to diminish gratitude. And if I could just add here, this is why we should treasure the liturgy. The liturgy gets it right. I mean, if we had time, I would read through our confession of sins, right? I, a poor, miserable sinner, or we justly deserve your present and eternal punishment. The confession gets it right. And then that makes the absolution as significant as it should be. So God didn't just send pastors to excuse mildly offensive behavior, but otherwise decent folk. God sent Jesus, and God calls pastors to forgive poor, miserable sinners who deserve God's present and eternal punishment. And God wants these sinners to hear not, hey, you didn't do anything really bad, so don't worry about it. He wants them to hear, in the stead and by the command of my Lord Jesus Christ, I forgive you all your sins in the name of the Father and of the Son and of the Holy Spirit. That's what God's people need to hear. And I think we need to get our anthropology where it needs to be and our theology where it needs to be. And I think that'll go a long way to answering the question that the child asked.
1: Pastor Jonathan Cotter is pastor of Zion Lutheran Church in Manning, Iowa. He's author of the book, Kids Have Questions. Jonathan, thank you very much.
0: Thanks, Todd. Happy to be here.
1: When we return, an Issues Etc. encore, we'll replay an interview on Christianity, Technology, and Ethics with Dr. Jordan Cooper, Executive Director of Just and Sinner and author of In Defense of the True, the Good, and the Beautiful. I'm Todd Wilkin. Stay with us.

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8: We go behind the awards podium where the NCAA official looks at both Thomas and myself. Of course, Tom is towering over me, and he says, "You know, great job, you two, but you tied. We only have one trophy. We're going to give the trophy to Leah."
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8: And when I asked the dreaded question of why, you know, why are you adamant on giving the trophy to the man in the women's 200 free, even though we went the exact same time? I actually appreciate their honesty because he looked at me and he said, "Well, I'm sorry, Riley, but we have been advised as an organization that when photos are being taken, it's crucial that the trophy's in Leah's hands."
9: You can meet and hear Riley Gaines making the case against men competing in women's sports at this year's Making the Case Conference, Friday, July 12th and Saturday, July 13th at Concordia University, Chicago. 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
10: If you do not specifically and intentionally resist the sexual revolution, you're going to be swept away by it.
11: Planned Parenthood's claim that abortion is only 3% of what they do is very misleading. So it's like McDonald's claiming hamburgers are 3% of what we do. Because if you go to McDonald's, you get a wrapper and a lid and a straw. I mean, you're there to get a hamburger. Even though they may provide other things as well, suddenly Planned Parenthood's main business is performing abortions.
12: Here's the hard truth. 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So don't marry that man.
13: This is what the means of grace are. They're these little springs in this age where the joys of the age to come bubbles up from the heart of God for the people of God to learn to live by and to draw their refreshment from.
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15: In many ways, the question that faces the American people today and has for, well, about the last 10 years, getting worse and worse, is a question that was answered at the beginning of our republic. 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We're seeing that experiment played out in real time, aren't we? Greetings and welcome to Issues Etc. on this Friday afternoon, May the 31st. I'm Todd Wilkin. Thanks for tuning us in. We'll be listening to part two of Dr. Robert George's presentation at the 2021 Issues Etc. Making the Case Conference on the U.S. Constitution and Civic Virtue. Then in the next hour, it's part three of our Law and Gospel series with Pastor Will Whedon of The Word of the Lord Endures Forever. Dr. Robert George is McCormick Professor of Jurisprudence and Director of the James Madison Program in American Ideals and Institutions at Princeton University. He's author of several books, including Conscience and Its Enemies, Confronting the Dogmas of Liberal Secularism, and In Defense of Natural Law. Here he is. He begins by praising Lutheran hymn singing and turning one of the hymn verses into a prayer, and then he goes on to civic virtue.
16: Thank you. My goodness, you Lutherans know how to make a joyful noise unto the Lord. I haven't heard such singing in such a long time. I want to pause for a commercial announcement. The ladies over at the registration desk this morning are selling some baked goods, delicious baked goods for the great cause of human life. So in the breaks, please do go over and buy some of the delicious baked goods from the ladies over there. I had not heard before this hymn we just sang, Lord of Our Life. I'm sure it's familiar to all of you. We're certainly singing it as if you knew it. But, you know, living where I live and doing what I do, I was so inspired by that third verse. I think I'm going to read this every morning. That's the verse that says, Lord, be our light when worldly darkness veils us. Lord, be our shield when earthly armor fails us. And in the day when hell itself assails us, grant us peace, O Lord. What a prayer. That really needs to be our prayer today. Thank you for introducing me to that wonderful hymn. So, yesterday evening, you were very kind and indulgent and patient as I spelled out the case for limited government. That is the moral, philosophical case for limited government, introduced you to the concept of subsidiarity, the idea that power over people should be exercised as close to the people as possible, that we should let people make their own decisions about legitimate questions when they can do so, and only raise things up the scale, moving from smaller to larger, lower to higher associations, when it's absolutely necessary to do it. And you notice that was not the standard libertarian case you sometimes hear. That's just all about individual rights, in which there are essentially two players in the game, the state and the individual. And then the question is, how much power does the state get, and how much power does the individual get? That tends to be the way both strict dogmatic libertarians and socialists look at things. They just differ on how the power should be distributed. Socialists want the state to have more, the individual less. Libertarians want the individual to have more, and the state to have less. But notice that my argument, which I think is the argument most consonant with our Christian faith, is that, yes, the individual is critically important. The dignity of the human person, the profound inherent and equal dignity of every member of the human family is critically important. But to serve the human person, it's critical that we encourage and allow to flourish the institutions of civil society, the family, the church, the civic association, what Burke, I reminded you, called the little platoons, that bear the bulk of the weight, the lion's share of the load in bringing health, education, and welfare to those of us who need it, which is all of us at one time or another, and perhaps most importantly, transmit the virtues necessary to lead successful lives and be good citizens to each new generation. And I close my remarks by saying that I would this morning turn to the question of constitutional structural restraints on power as essential to the preservation of liberty and good order and the prevention of tyranny. So let me do that now. Political theorists over the course of history have focused on the need for structural constraints on power as the most obvious and important way to ensure that governmental power does remain limited and that rulers serve their people and do not turn into tyrants. And I myself think that constraints of this nature are critical to the cause, though I'm going to eventually this morning get round to saying that those constraints are likely to be effective only when they are part of a larger picture in which those constraints are supported by and in turn support other features of social life that help to keep the government within its proper sphere, its bounds, for the sake of the common good. So as important as the structural constraints I'm going to talk about now are, and I think they're critically important, much of my undergraduate teaching is devoted to trying to help my students understand just how important those structural constraints are. So I think they're really important. Yet, I'm going to warn this morning against placing too much faith in them or too great emphasis on them. The danger that I'm worried about in doing that is that we will ignore other important factors, including what I'm going to call political culture and civic virtue. Now, the Constitution of the United States, as I hope everyone learned in civics class, back when there were civics classes, is famous for its Madisonian system of structural constraints on the power of the central government. Do you remember your teachers telling you about the checks and balances? Yeah, remember? Okay, yeah, you got that. Now, more than 200 years of experience with our Madisonian system gives us a pretty good perspective on both its strengths, which I think are very considerable, and its limitations, which are there. Now, the major structural constraints are these four. First,
10: the feminism that Gloria Steinem championed had nothing to do with protecting vulnerable women and everything to do with accumulating power.
17: Marxism, Leninism, communism, at their very heart, they seek to destroy the institution of marriage and assume all power, even family power, within the government.
18: You can dig up everything in the Bible except Jesus.
19: There's no other way to get connected to Jesus than through His word and sacraments. I don't have connection with the triune God in my dreams, in my visions, by following a spiritual guru.
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21: Should we always be humble? How can one reconcile the concepts and beliefs of their faith with the principles and discoveries of science? Just a few of the questions that kids have that we'll be answering. Greetings and welcome to Issues Etc. on this Friday afternoon, September the 18th. I'm Todd Wilkin. Thanks for tuning us in. We'll be in part 60 of our series, Kids Have Questions, with Pastor Jonathan Connor. Then in hour two, we'll replay an interview with Dr. Jordan Cooper of Justin Center on Christianity, Technology, and Ethics. Pastor Jonathan Connor is pastor of Zion Lutheran Church in Manning, Iowa. He's author of the book, Kids Have Questions. Jonathan, welcome back.
1: Thanks, Todd. Thanks for having me.
21: Here's the first. What if money is so tight in our lives, is it okay not to give to church?
1: Ah, great. Okay, so let's dive in. So I start just with a question. I say, why is money so tight? Let's walk through a few things. What debts do you have? Why do you have them? How much do you spend each month on subscriptions, internet, phones, etc.? How much do you spend each month on eating out and drinks at, and I referenced the local restaurant here in town where a lot of kids love to go get special coffee drinks, and so do the adults. So at that particular place. So how much do you spend on clothes? Do you have a budget? And do you realize that even with your financial situation, you are better off than approximately 80% of the world? And do you realize that when Scripture talks about the rich, it's talking about you? If your monthly income was reduced by 10%, would you starve? I suspect you'd have to cut back on some things. Would that be difficult? Absolutely. But could you do it? I suspect you could. Here's what is true for most people, and not knowing your specific situation, I can't say what is true for you, but most people can afford to give. In fact, most people can afford to tithe. What most people can't afford is their lifestyle. If you want to know what I would suggest, giving all the way through the tight times. Do this because it will teach you to trust God to provide. Many people don't give because they are afraid they won't have enough. What are they doing without realizing it? What they are trusting in themselves to get themselves through their financial situation. But ask yourself, is this trusting God to provide? Now, I realize this is hard, but faith requires doing hard things. Faith requires trusting God through thick and thin, and giving demonstrates this trust. And let me be clear, you give not because God needs your money. It belongs to him anyway. You give because your heart needs to part with something important to you, and your heart needs to be taught to trust Jesus. And giving helps you do that. All right, now, let's slow down here and just think through this for the adults and kids listening. Let's just expand upon this. I really appreciate what this child has asked, because I think it's something that, whether adults say it out loud, it's something that they most certainly have asked too, right? I mean, like I said, if not out loud, certainly in their minds. Right? It's kind of like this. Hey, money is just tight right now. We certainly can't tithe, so give 10%. And maybe we can't even give it all. And I want to be incredibly empathetic to the person who is thinking this, because I get that life is expensive. I mean, groceries are expensive. Gas, hello, yeah, very expensive. Insurance, health insurance, stuff's outrageous, right? And then you just start throwing in and all the expenses, if you have kids, like all the expenses associated with kids, money for sports, money for meals when they're traveling with the team or the band or the group or whatever, money for their equipment and their uniforms, their instruments. And, you know, you throw in things like mortgages and the cars. And man, if you get any medical bills or dental bills, or good luck if you put braces on your kids. I have six kids and all six of them are going to have braces. One of them gets to have them twice, right? So, I mean, life is expensive, and this is all true. But let's just stop for a moment. Okay, and let's step back. I want us to think about what we've just done. Okay, I want us to think about, where did we start? We started with ourselves. So here's the question we all need to ask. Is that a good place to start? So let me share something with your listeners that I think is really instructive. So our Lutheran confessions, it kicks off with the Augsburg Confession. And the confessors treated this confession almost like a creed. So they were sort of pinning a creedal confession, the thing that they were going to stake their life on, this confession. And why I bring this up is because I want people to understand the first article that they confess is God, who God is. The second article concerns man. And what I want to point out for now is that the order is instructive for us. So they started with God. They didn't start with man. So when we do theology, and that's what I want people to understand here with this question, is what we're doing. Okay, we are doing theology. In fact, that's what we've been doing with this entire series on Kids Have Questions. We are doing theology. Okay, when we do theology, we start with God. So we start by confessing who God is. So let's start there. And let's start by getting this confession right. And to do that, I think we can just very quickly look at the first article of the Apostles' Creed and its explanation. I think that's a great job of summarizing this. So I'm just going to review this for listeners. And this is important that we do this. So first article, the creed begins, I believe in God, the Father Almighty, maker of heaven and earth. And then we ask, what does this mean? Now, many of your listeners, no doubt, have this memorized. Some of us don't. I would commend it to you to be memorized. So I'm going to read it, just from memory, really, what it says, and encourage people to do the same, okay? I believe that God has made me and all creatures, that he has given me my body and soul, eyes, ears, and all my members, my reason and all my senses, and still takes care of them. He also gives me clothing and shoes, food and drink, house and home, wife and children, land, animals, and all that I have. He richly and daily provides me with all that I need to support this body and life. He defends me against all danger and guards and protects me from all evil. All this he does only out of fatherly divine goodness and mercy, without any merit or worthiness in me. For all this, it is my duty to thank and praise, serve and obey him. This is most certainly true. All right, now, listeners, if this is most certainly true, how will we confess it with our money and possessions? See, that's the question we need to be asking. Now, we also need to ask why money is tight. And obviously, there's no simple answer to this. I mean, it may be for reasons completely beyond a person's control. So if this is the case, this person is going to need help and support getting through the tight times. And I just want to add this, but one of the reasons that the church so often finds itself in situations where it can't help people financially is because so many of its members are not giving to the level they should be giving to. I mean, the truth is, most congregations have a sizable percentage of members who give nothing. Nothing at all. And then you hear people, they'll complain and they'll blame the church for not being more generous and helping people in need. Now, okay, money may also be tight in a person's life for reasons that are completely within their control. And I would argue that this is more often the case. Like I said, I know life is expensive, but I also know that most tight financial situations are because of undisciplined living. And I would challenge your listeners to give thorough attention to the Proverbs. Okay, the Proverbs address this reality over and over and over again. And I'll just highlight one of them. Proverbs 21 verse 5 says this, the plans of the diligent lead surely to abundance, but everyone who is hasty comes only to poverty. All right, so Solomon here, he's calling us to disciplined living, right? To things like budgets and plans and saying no to some things. And here's the thing that so few people seem to understand today. Discipline brings freedom. Constraint brings freedom. I often tell people that freedom requires offense. So I use this example. We have our preschoolers. They've got their preschool play yard outside, and it has a fence around it. And that is to preserve the freedom of our preschoolers so they can play there freely without anyone having to worry that those kids are going to run out into the streets, right? It's the same thing like in sports. Why do we have rules for sports? We surround them with rules, right? So they can play the game freely, right? So the point guard in basketball, he can drive to the basket without having to worry that somebody from the other team is going to smack him with a hockey stick. He doesn't have to worry about that. He's free from that because we have these rules, all right? Same thing like, for example, with our food laws, right? For consumers to purchase safe food products, what do? We protect them with food safety laws so that when you buy your butter, you don't have to worry about whether it's actually butter or something poisonous because those constraints bring freedom. And it's no different with our personal finances. So I mentioned to the child, I'll repeat it here so that the sober truth is something that we can hear so that it can sink in. Most of the time, it is not that we cannot afford to give. Most of the time, that is not the issue. Most of the time, it's that we cannot afford our lifestyle. So any sober assessment of the typical American's lifestyle will be forced to conclude that we are consistently living beyond our means. Right? Lots of times people buy too much house. They have too much mortgage for too long. A lot of the time people are driving vehicles that they can't afford. They're making outlandish payments on these because sometimes they're chasing an image. We regularly, and sometimes daily, I watch it. We have these frou-frou coffees, right? And these budget-killing convenience purchases, which also happens to be destroying our health and driving up our medical expenses. And we tell ourselves it's because we don't have time to prepare anything at home. That's not true. What's true is that we would need to get up 20 minutes earlier to make our own coffee and our own lunch. But what would that require? That would probably require going to bed at a reasonable time and not staying up watching whatever mindless show we're watching on TV till after midnight or scrolling on our phones. And it would require planning our grocery purchases so that we had food in the house. And what's that going to require? Discipline. See, financial freedom, I mean, the thing we all want it, but it requires discipline. And I would like to point out that the first step in financial discipline is putting the Lord first. Now, there's one other thing to point out here. Giving is connected to income. So I mean, if you have no income, you don't give, all right? It's connected to income. If you have income, you give. How much? Well, that's a different conversation. Scripture commends the tithe. So I think that's a great place to start. And I know for a lot of listeners, a lot of Christians, that seems like that's impossible. They're going to need to sort through it on their own. But I would offer a hopeful idea to the church. I want to offer this hopeful idea to all of us who have thought about where our giving should be. Let's just ask the question this way. Instead of asking, like, I can't afford to tithe, I can't do that, and telling ourselves that message, let's ask this question. Church, what if we tithed? What would change? What would change in our personal lives through this discipline? And what would change in our church? What ministry could we do? What mercy could we show? What programs could we start? What staff could we hire or call? Right? I mean, most of our churches live on a shoestring. And the thing is, their budgets typically represent the minimum required to keep the lights on and pay their staff. The budget represents the minimum. And many of our pastors, besides being underpaid, which many of them are, see the ministry that could be done, the ministry that needs to be done, but the funds and the workers, they're just not there. And in many cases, if we're being honest, it's for lack of discipline in the members of the church. And I know that is a hard truth, but it is the truth. So I know there are real situations where money is exceedingly tight because life is expensive. But I also know that I confess God as creator through my giving. And I also know that disciplined living brings freedom. There's a lot more to say, but I think, I mean, that'll give us enough to chew on for now.
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5: 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Pastor Jonathan Connor is our guest. We're going through kids' questions in part 60 of our series, Kids Have Questions. Should we always be humble?
6: So I start out and say to the child, the short answer is yes. But that assumes we understand what the word means. Being humble or practicing humility is refusing self-exaltation or self-promotion in order to lower ourselves so as to demonstrate hearing faithfulness or obedience. I like to use the word hearing faithfulness for that word obedience. And you'll hear me that do that a couple more times here in a minute. But so as to demonstrate hearing faithfulness, obedience to Christ and service to neighbor. Here's the way the Bible speaks about it. This is from Philippians chapter 2. Do nothing from selfish ambition or conceit, but in humility count others more significant than yourselves. Let each of you look not to his own interests, but also to the interests of others. Have this mind among yourselves, which is yours in Christ Jesus, who, though he was in the form of God, did not count equality with God a thing to be grasped, but emptied himself by taking on the form of a servant, being born in the likeness of men, and being found in human form, he humbled himself by becoming obedient to the point of death, even death on a cross. Maybe we could put it this way. Being humble doesn't mean thinking less about ourselves. It means thinking about ourselves less. It means thinking about Jesus more and thinking about our neighbor more. Now, there's something to appreciate here. Paul goes on in Philippians to say this. Therefore, God has highly exalted him and bestowed on him the name that is above every name, so that at the name of Jesus, every knee should bow in heaven and on earth and under the earth, and every tongue confess that Jesus Christ is Lord, to the glory of God the Father. And Jesus says the same thing about those who imitate him. Whoever exalts himself will be humbled, and whoever humbles himself will be exalted. It's from Matthew 23. Here's the basic idea. We should not exalt ourselves. In humility, we are to lower ourselves to practice hearing faithfulness to Jesus and service to our neighbor. But here's what's exciting. God will exalt the faithful humble. So instead of praising or promoting ourselves, we can humble ourselves, honor God, and serve our neighbor, and leave the exalting to God. He'll take care of it. All right, so this is it's such an important thought. So instead of praising or promoting ourselves, we can humble ourselves, honor God, and serve our neighbor. And like I said, we can leave the exalting to God. And I want to talk about that exalting in just a minute, but first I want to dwell a little bit more on this idea of humbling. Because a lot of this comes down to where we've anchored our identity. So where we've anchored our sense of worth and value. So insecure people struggle with humility. And quite honestly, they're really not much fun to be around because they have to be the hero of all their stories. I mean, they have to be the expert. They have to have some excuse for their failure or someone to blame for their failures. Insecure people, they can't have a conversation where they can just honestly delight in another person's accomplishments or their insights or their story because they have to find a way to say something about themselves, something about their accomplishments or their struggles or their hardships because the attention has to be on them. And I don't know else to say it. They're just not fun to be around. Insecure people, they don't have happy marriages. They don't have solid friendships. And honestly, to insecure people, people are a threat. Insecure people in their marriages, their own spouse is a threat to them because it terrifies them to think that their spouse might be smarter than them or more competent in some area. You observe this, right? They spend so much energy on being the quote unquote the expert or tearing their spouse down. And if you listen to these people, I mean, they're often telling stories about how incompetent or stupid other people are and about how they knew better than so-and-so. And if people had just listened to them, everything would have gone fine. But no, they wouldn't listen to me. Like they're always the expert. Everyone else is always inadequate in some way. But they are insecure, and their insecurity does not produce humility. So security in identity, so security in our baptismal identity in Jesus, security and confidence in this identity, that's what produces humility. People who are secure in Jesus, they are free from self-justification because that's what insecurity at its root is. It is a belief that our existence has to be justified through our actions, through our competence, through our knowledge or performance or whatever. So people who are secure in Jesus, they don't view other people as a threat. I mean, they've already died to themselves in Jesus. They've already lost themselves in Jesus. They don't have anything to lose. And they know they've already gained everything. So, I mean, for our listeners, if you're secure in Jesus, you know that you are an inheritor of the kingdom of God and you are loved by God. And that is tremendously freeing in our relationships. It means we're free to build other people up. We're free to...
7: 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KFUO, Clayton, St. Louis.
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9: A major abortion pill case is now before the Fifth Circuit Court of Appeals. Louisiana is challenging the FDA's decision to remove the requirement that mifepristone, the chemical abortion drug, be dispensed in person, allowing for these drugs to be sent remotely and mailed directly to women. Louisiana argues this policy undermines their ability to enforce their own pro-life laws. The case is especially significant because the Supreme Court's Dobbs decision returned abortion policy to the states, yet abortion providers in states like New York or California can still simply mail the drugs across state lines, bypassing those laws. The Fifth Circuit's ruling could determine if states actually have the right to protect unborn children after Dobbs. This is about more than one drug. It's about protecting the unborn.
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6: Pupil before his teacher, a creature before its creator. So Lewis acknowledges that sinful creatures, he goes on and says that sinful creatures can twist this, they can distort it in terrible ways, but here's what he says. It is enough to raise our thoughts to what may happen when the redeemed soul, beyond all hope and nearly beyond belief, learns at last that she has pleased him whom she was created to please. There will be no room for vanity then. She will be free from the miserable illusion that it is her doing. With no taint of what we should now call self-approval, she will most innocently rejoice in the thing that God has made her to be. And the moment which heals her old inferiority complex forever also drowned her pride. All right, now, there's a lot more in his essay worthy of study, but I'll leave that to your readers to explore. What I want to do is I want to wrap this up and go back to what I said earlier about insecure people who weren't humble people because they felt like they needed to justify, even to glorify themselves. So you heard what Lewis said. He wrote about the exalting of God, the glorifying of God, the approval of God, and how that heals the creature's inferiority complex. I think that's just fantastic and so insightful. So that's how we can, and I would say should be humble people. In Christ, our glory, our exaltation, our justification, our being noticed and appreciated is secure. So that means we don't have to spend our lives trying to obtain that because in Christ, it's ours. And that frees us to be humble people.
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6: 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Forming servants in Jesus Christ who teach the faithful, reach the lost, and care for all, Concordia Theological Seminary, Fort Wayne, Indiana. Welcome back. I'm Todd Wilkin. This is Issues, Etc. It's part 60 of our series, Kids Have Questions. Pastor Jonathan Connor is our guest. Here's another one, Jonathan. How can one reconcile the concepts and beliefs of their faith with the principles and discoveries of science?
7: That's a great question from a kid. I mean, I just love that kids are thinking this way. So to the kid, I say, great question. Let me start with a question. How are you defining science? Here's the thing. There's often a sleight of hand going on with this word today. On the one hand, they'll talk about science as a great tool for discovery, and Christians wholeheartedly agree. Science is an amazing tool that God has given to us to learn about His creation and how it works. But then they'll make a subtle shift and limit science to materialism, the belief that matter is all there is, or that if the spiritual world exists, it is completely unknowable. In other words, before they begin to do science, they rule out any interpretation of the evidence that might point to God. Then they report on the evidence as if there is no evidence for God or what Scripture teaches. That is flat out dishonest. So I want you to understand what often happens. Before materialists start doing science, they make a prior commitment to

asking. The short of it is this. If you reject materialism and agree to follow the evidence wherever it leads, you will arrive at Genesis 1 verse 1. In the beginning, God created the heavens and the earth. The conflict is not between Christianity and science, but between Christianity and the closed-minded worldview of materialism. All right. Now, I want your listeners to understand what I just said. The conflict is not between Christianity and science. It's between Christianity and the closed-minded worldview of materialism. This is a worldview clash. Materialists are insisting that matter is all there is, or like I said, if there is a spiritual realm, it's completely irrelevant to science. But this is a philosophical commitment. It is not a scientific one. In other words, materialists are trying to make us believe that science is completely neutral, purely objective, and there are no philosophical presuppositions in play. So you have this famous claim by Stephen Hawking in The Grand Design. He writes this, quote, "Philosophy is dead. Scientists have become the bearers of the torch of discovery in our quest for knowledge," end quote. Well, then John Lennox, and you've had him on before, he's just a brilliant, brilliant man. In his book, Can Science Explain Everything? Here's how he responds to Hawking. He says, quote, "I thought it rather unwise to say philosophy is dead at the beginning of a book whose main topic is the philosophy of science." And I think that's brilliant. In other words, Hawking is dead now, but Hawking and his fellow materialists want the general public to believe that worldview has nothing to do with science. So philosophy is dead. You know, all that subjective, biased belief stuff, that's all dead. Neutral, objective science, it's here to save us. That's a lie. And it's self-contradictory because the statement philosophy is dead is a philosophical statement. You can't test that statement in a petri dish. Now, science is a fantastic tool for discovering how God ordered the world, but it is not belief neutral. Just to be a little more precise, the scientists who use the tool are not belief neutral. Materialists love to claim that they are objective, they're open-minded, but the truth is that they put on their materialist blinders before they begin doing science. If something points to design, if something points to an origin beyond the physical world, if something hints at a creator, well, that conclusion, that is roundly rejected before we even start. It can't even be considered, right? I mean, a natural explanation, so a no-God explanation, no matter how outlandish. And honestly, I mean, if you pay attention to what they're claiming as more evidence keeps piling up, like things like the multiverse, panspermia, the emergence theory, right? No matter how outlandish their naturalistic explanations become, they have to stick to them because it's the only explanation their worldview will allow. But Christianity is different. Christianity celebrates science and it invites scientists to follow the evidence wherever it leads. Christianity does not require scientists to put on blinders before they begin doing science. And I want to make this clear. The evidence is just increasingly pointing toward design, toward the master designer. So like I said to the child, the evidence is taking us right up to Genesis 1 verse 1. In the beginning, God created the heavens and the earth. And from there, the Bible goes on to introduce to us the God who created. But science can take us right up to the necessary existence for God. It can't tell us who he is. It can't tell us what he's done for us, but it can take us right to the point where we can conclude that he must exist. Now, there are all kinds of fabulous resources out there, and I would love to have the time to walk your listeners through some of those, and maybe another time we can do that. But there are just great, great resources. Maybe I'll just highlight one because it's so good. This is coming from the Institute for Creation Research, and they are doing such great work taking on Darwin's theory of natural selection. This is really fascinating. And you know, natural selection paired with random mutation, this is kind of the standard neo-Darwinian model, all right? So what ICR is observing is what they're calling continuous environmental tracking. So it's this idea of adaptive engineering, basically, is what it is. So it's really, really exciting. So if you think of adaptive cruise on your cruise control, you have to have
these sort of if-then algorithmic instructions. First, you have the sensor. So you have the sensor, then you have the algorithmic instructions, the if-then program.

0: built in, and then you have the output actuator. And you got to have all three of these for the adaptive cruise to work on your SUV. But here's what's really fun. Scientists are actually discovering that organisms come equipped with this mechanism, with all three, right? And look, that just testifies to the brilliant work of a master designer, because we are seeing that organisms, through a great gift from God, have been gifted the ability to adapt to their environment, obviously within certain design constraints. But this is not an environment-driven thing. It's an organism-driven thing, and it's a hardwired thing that the brilliant creator has hardwired into his creation. So the organism is able to track its environment and within certain design constraints can make changes to the next generation. It's just phenomenal stuff. This is from Institute for Creation Research. You can look up adaptive engineering, continuous environmental tracking, just really, really exciting stuff that they're doing. And the more we are studying the created world with good science, the more the evidence is continually pointing toward the existence of a creator. And again, the clash here is not between Christianity and science. It's between Christianity and a false worldview.
1: It's part 60 of our series, Kids Have Questions. Pastor Jonathan Connors, our guest, author of the book, Kids Have Questions. We will talk about what we do if a person says, why do you have to ask for forgiveness?

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0: Welcome back. I'm Todd Wilkin. It's part 60 of our series, Kids Have Questions, with Pastor Jonathan Connor. Here's a final question for the day. What do we do if a person says, why do you have to ask for forgiveness of sins to get into heaven if we haven't done anything really bad because we didn't murder anyone?
1: Yeah, I just love the way the child asks the question. So, and I think this is actually, it's very insightful. So I say, this is such an important question. Let me start with this. The person who asks this question is ignorant. They do not understand the holiness of God, and they do not understand the extent of human sin. Let's start with the holiness of God. The prophet Isaiah described his encounter with the Lord in Isaiah chapter 6. Here's what he says about the experience. I said, woe is me, for I am lost, for I am a man of unclean lips, and I dwell in the midst of a people of unclean lips, for my eyes have seen the King, the Lord of hosts. Now the word woe means death. Isaiah is saying, I'm a dead man. I, a sinner, have seen the most holy being in existence. That was God's prophet. If he thought he was a dead man because he, a sinner, stood in God's presence, what grounds does anyone today have to say that they have no fear of standing before the holy God because they haven't done anything, quote, really bad? The truth is, they have no appreciation for God's holiness. Now, let's talk about our sin. Let's start with the commandments, and let's just limit ourselves to the Ten Commandments. The person who thinks they haven't done anything really bad has not studied the commandments and surely hasn't given serious effort to keeping them. Try it. Study the commandments intently. Study the explanations Martin Luther gives to them in your small catechism. Fear, love, and trust in God above all things. Call upon God's name in every trouble. Pray, praise, and give thanks. Hold God's word sacred and gladly hear and learn it. Explain everything in the kindest way. Now, keep them perfectly for a week, just 1 week. Then come back and tell me what you think about the human condition, about your condition as a sinner. If you actually do this, you will discover how eager you will be to return to the worship, to worship on Sundays, to beg God for forgiveness and to rejoice that he lovingly grants it for Jesus' sake. All right, now, I think this is a question that so many people claiming to be Christian are, they're basically asking. I mean, like, what's with this whole confess your sin thing? I mean, what sins do I really have to confess? Now, let me put it in a question form for your listeners. So listeners who attend the divine service, have you ever gone to your pastor and asked him to give you more time during the period of silence for confession in the divine service? Right? If it's happened, it doesn't happen very often. But are we really able to confess the breadth and the depth of our sins in those 5 seconds? I mean, are we really able to cover our week of sins in 5 seconds? Really? And do we really understand the burning purity of perfection that is God's holiness? I've used this image of the glass blowing oven before, but that oven gets over 2,000 degrees Fahrenheit. And if you ever watch glass blowers, they don't just walk up to the oven and stick their head in there to see how things are progressing, right? If they did that, they'd be dead. But that's not because the oven is bad. It's because it's the nature of the oven to consume everything that's consumable. It's the same sort of idea with God. I mean, sinners cannot just walk up and stick their head in God's presence because God is holy. He is burning purity of perfection would consume us, not because God is bad, but because sin cannot exist in the presence of holiness. So my point is this, is that we have an inflated anthropology and a deflated theology. We think too much of ourselves and too little of God. And that leads us to disparage confession and to diminish gratitude. And if I could just add here, this is why we should treasure the liturgy. The liturgy gets it right. I mean, if we had time, I would read through our confession of sins, right? I, a poor, miserable sinner, or we justly deserve your present and eternal punishment. The confession gets it right. And then that makes the absolution as significant as it should be. So God didn't just send pastors to excuse mildly offensive behavior, but otherwise decent folk. God sent Jesus, and God calls pastors to forgive poor, miserable sinners who deserve God's present and eternal punishment. And God wants these sinners to hear not, hey, you didn't do anything really bad, so don't worry about it. He wants them to hear, in the stead and by the command of my Lord Jesus Christ, I forgive you all your sins in the name of the Father and of the Son and of the Holy Spirit. That's what God's people need to hear. And I think we need to get our anthropology where it needs to be and our theology where it needs to be. And I think that'll go a long way to answering the question that the child asked.
0: Pastor Jonathan Connor is pastor of Zion Lutheran Church in Manning, Iowa. He's author of the book, Kids Have Questions. Jonathan, thank you very much.
1: Thanks, Todd. Happy to be here.
0: When we return, an Issues Etc. encore, we'll replay an interview on Christianity, Technology, and Ethics with Dr. Jordan Cooper, Executive Director of Just and Sinner and author of In Defense of the True, the Good, and the Beautiful. I'm Todd Wilkin. Stay with us.

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8: The beauty of cathedrals, one, it reminds us, again, a glimpse of heaven, and two, it's a gift to people who might not otherwise have a lot of beauty in their lives.
9: They might not know who they are, but when pastor at the bedside of a seasoned saint starts praying the Lord's Prayer, those words come back. So I like to think of memorization as Alzheimer's proofing ourselves and our children.
10: So that to give thanks, I must think of not the things that I need to do, but the things that God has done. So now I'm no longer thinking of the future, but I'm remembering the past. I'm no longer thinking of myself, but I'm thinking of God. I'm no longer thinking of the undone, but I'm thinking of those things which are accomplished.
11: No matter what our enemies say about us, we're not a new church. We're not the church that Martin Luther started. We are the Holy Catholic Church, the Western Catholic Church, purified by the saving gospel.
12: Families putting up their manger scenes from the outdoor nativity store. Love, Issues, etc.
13: We live in a world that is awash in technology. It surrounds us. It is in some ways invisible to us. And then at other times it is so visible, so invasive that it takes over sometimes every waking moment of our lives, maybe even not the waking moments of our life, and it's come upon us so very quickly. Are there ethical considerations? Is technology just something that is ethically neutral. Greetings and welcome to Issues Etc., coming to you live from the studios of Lutheran Public Radio in Collinsville, Illinois. I'm Todd Wilkin. Thanks for tuning us in. We're going to talk about Christianity, Technology, and Ethics with Dr. Jordan Cooper of Just and Sinner. Then in hour two, we'll replay an interview with Dr. Carl Truman on the origins of the sexual revolution. Dr. Jordan Cooper is Executive Director of Just and Sinner. He's Professor of Systematic Theology at American Lutheran Theological Seminary. He's author of several books, including his latest, The Doctrine of God, Defense of Classical Theism. And he hosts a recent video titled A Christian Theological Approach to Technology and Ethics. Dr. Cooper, welcome back.
14: Thanks for having me back, Todd.
13: You say that we are too often reactive rather than proactive when it comes to technology and our ethical response. What do you mean?
14: Yeah, well, I think there's something that just really happened throughout the 20th century that we're really still dealing with today, and that is that technology often develops much faster than we have the ability to actually stop and think about that technology. We are often just confronted with new technologies without really being able to take the time to think about whether things are actually good ideas, right? So people just do things without thinking about whether it's actually good. I think as one example of this, and you know, in this video, I'm talking more about current technologies, AI, social media, and those kind of things. But I think historically, a good example of this is the advent of birth control and then just various reproductive technologies. These things just kind of developed in the earlier 20th century and were basically made widely available before the church as a whole really had that much time to think about the ethical implications of these issues, or really think about whether these technologies are beneficial in this way or not, whether they might be immoral. So then the church is just kind of stuck with the situation where people are just using technology and nobody's really questioned it because it's spread to the masses so quickly that we just haven't had the time to actually formulate a right response to it. And so I think the same kind of thing happened when it came to things like social media or now AI, is that the spread is so fast that we really haven't had the ability or the capacity or the time to really just be able to reflect on what these things actually do to us, how they form our character, how they form our habits. And now, especially with social media, we're coming on a point now of, it's been over a decade that smartphones have been very widely available. And now we're seeing the effects of these things on people that are largely negative. And now people are kind of scrambling and going back and saying, well, what did we do wrong? How can we kind of fix where we might have gone wrong in our relationship to technology? But I think that these things should cause us to step back and say, we need to be aware that technology is going to develop in directions that we might not expect. And we need to have the right kind of ethical thinking, the right kinds of systems, questions to ask, that when new technologies develop, we are able to actually deal with them when they come up, the issues when they come up, instead of waiting 10 years to formulate some kind of a response.
13: So make the case that technology is not ethically neutral. It may be neutral in and of itself if it just sits there as an idea, but when we interact with it, it kind of loses that neutrality.
14: Yeah, so we really need to be thinking more deeply about what ethics are, what ethics is, the discipline of ethics. And I think oftentimes when we think about what is morally right or morally wrong, we are thinking about just specific actions. There are certain actions that are right, there are certain actions that are wrong. So we think of morality just in terms of this perhaps system of duties, or maybe things that are explicitly, clearly sins that we might want to avoid. Now, obviously, we have moral duties. God's given us a law, and there are prescriptions in that law. There are things that are sinful, and there are things that are permitted, and there are things that are good and that are righteous. But I think thinking so much just in terms of the question of, say, law or duty means that we often think about technology as something like a question of, well, are you using, say, your computer to access pornography? Because we know that that's immoral, because it is a violation of God's commandments regarding sexual purity. So it might be very easy for us to say, okay, well, we know that that's wrong. So as long as you're not doing it, using technology to access things that are clearly sinful, right, that are clearly morally wrong, then technology is permissible in about every other circumstance. But what I want us to do is take a step back and think about the ethical life in terms of our character more than just issues of specific actions that might be sinful. Now, obviously, these two things are related. But Scripture says a lot, the New Testament especially, and not just the New Testament, but the New Testament really says more about character than it does even about specific commands. And things like patience and gentleness and long-suffering, these kinds of things are encouraged all throughout Scripture. And so when we're thinking about our relationship to technology, we need to be thinking more deeply about how it actually forms our character. And to ask the question, when I use any particular technology, is my use of that technology forming in me habits that are developing a good and godly character, or are they forming in me habits that maybe do exactly the opposite of that? Just to use one example, Scripture has a lot of things to say about patience, the virtue of being patient and waiting for things. Well, this is one danger of technology being at our fingertips all the time, is that we don't want to wait for anything. We want stimulation in front of us all the time. And so we might want to ask the question, is the way that I'm using technology making me very impatient? Is it forming my character in such a way that it is not looking like the kind of character that Scripture says that I ought to have as a Christian? And so I just want us to get a little bit deeper when we're talking about ethics and think about patterns of life, habits, and character formation.
10: So to come back to a point you made earlier, it's not simply the proliferation of the technology, but it is the rapidity with in which this technology becomes accessible to virtually everyone.
14: Right.
10: How does that circumstance complicate an ethical response when it's coming upon us so fast and furious?
14: Yeah, and that's really the most difficult factor in all of this. It's much easier not to start doing something that might be a bad habit than it is to stop a bad habit once you've already started it. And unfortunately, that's the way that technology operates right now, because things are so quick that we develop habits, and then it's only when we see the negative effects of those habits that we realize that the habits might not be good. And then we have to, say, go back and try to reorient our lives in a way that is maybe something that the patterns of life that we had prior to the development of this or that technology. So probably the most obvious example of this would just be the use of smartphones. And smartphones were described and I think seen by most people as a positive good just over 10 years ago. And there was an idea of convenience, which makes sense. You know, you have these separate devices. You've got your iPod that you're using, and then you have to use your phone and a calculator. They're all different things. And now to say, well, they're all in one kind of one package, right? You can have everything in your phone. This kind of technology developed and spread so fast that we just didn't have the time to see the ramifications of that. And so now there's a trend right now toward moving away from this kind of smartphone-obsessed life. I've seen this especially with a lot of younger people who are now buying what they call dumb phones that don't have all of the distractions of smartphones. But that's happening now as a response to something that has already become so connected to our individual lives, but also just broader social life. And so it's actually really difficult now to live a life without a smartphone, because there are so many conveniences that just rely on having a smartphone. You know, you've got Uber, you don't really have taxis anymore, just as one example, but there are lots of places where you need to be able to scan a QR code to like pay for your food or do whatever, all sorts of different kinds of things. So that's kind of, unfortunately, the situation that we're in now is these things develop, they become so commonplace, society relies on them. And then if we maybe want to take a step back and say, I don't think this is actually a good habit, I think that this is forming me in a way that's not healthy, it's really hard to stop. So I think ideally, we would think through these issues enough that we wouldn't develop the negative habits in the first place, so that we have to then kind of go back and fix something that's now become so ingrained in our lives. And AI, of course, is really the place where I think this is probably most concerning at the moment, just because it's grown so much recently. But I'm sure there will be all sorts of other technologies that will happen similarly.
10: Yeah, and you're not talking merely about one of the most obvious presenting ethical dilemmas of, say, artificial intelligence is AI plagiarism. That is, letting AI write your term paper for you, or or, you know, formulate your report for your employer. It goes deeper than that. You had mentioned character before. Why focus there?
14: Yeah, so the issue of plagiarism is an issue, clearly, I think, and there certainly are issues, all sorts of moral issues involved, and especially even in AI companies, just kind of using material that they don't really have permissions to use, all that kind of stuff. But just setting aside all the copyright plagiarism stuff, AI, like something like ChatGPT, which of course is the most popular, is something that now people are using to get information. And ChatGPT often doesn't give you accurate information, but even setting that aside, say that everything ChatGPT has said was accurate. Say in, you know, 5 years, it's much improved. Every single thing that it says is going to be verified by various sources, and it's basically entirely accurate. This changes the way that we approach knowledge or knowing. And say when you read a good book, when you wrestle with an idea, when you have to learn an idea, the process of learning itself is something that forms you. So learning is not just about being able to repeat information. Learning is about being formed by ideas, being formed by information, having to actually think through it and research. So it actually forms us as human beings in positive ways. It forms our minds and the ways that we think, the way that we encounter the world, the way that we deal with ideas that we might not agree with, the way that we listen to other people, or if we listen to other people at all. So, you know, I just used the example of, you know, just looking at kids when they start to write essays. You know, when you get to sixth, seventh grade, you're doing a lot more writing than you were at younger ages. And, you know, when you start to write an essay, say you're told by your teacher to write an essay on some detail about, you know, the American Revolution. You know, why is it that that's a valuable thing? It's not valuable because the kids are going to write some essay that's going to have a novel theory about the American Revolution or something that's even going to be read really by anybody other than the teacher and the student themselves. Because the point isn't just that there's information on a page. The point is that the student, in writing that paper, learns the tools of research. And even just like the physical connection between the mind and the body, you know, there's something to actually writing things out, especially by hand, but typing does it to some extent as well. But when you're actually writing something out, you have to think, you have to reword things in your own way. That's how knowledge actually transforms you. That's how it actually gets into your brain in a way that you don't just repeat it as like words on a screen, but you can actually interact with it. You can actually explain it and think through it and ask questions about the information that you've received and synthesize that with other things that you've thought or other information that you've received.
10: Dr. Jordan Cooper is our guest. We're talking about Christianity, technology, and ethics. We'll discuss the technological revolution and its ethical implications next.
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10: During the pandemic, Pastor Todd Bierman, pastor of a large Lutheran Church Missouri Synod congregation, was looking for a way to keep his people connected, often isolated during shutdowns, to God's Word. 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We're talking about Christianity, Technology, and Ethics with Dr. Jordan Cooper of Justin Center. Dr. Cooper, I think it's acknowledged that, and people will often say it in this way, we're living in the future, or this is the future in terms of the technology that we have, we make these bold assertions. There's no doubt it's a technological revolution. But in revolution, sometimes the rules go out the window. Talk about that.
14: Yeah, I mean, that is true. You know, any kind of broad societal transformation generally does tend not to operate by any particular rules. And, you know, throughout history, when you see various revolutions, I mean, even look at something like the Industrial Revolution. Now, that's going to be probably your closest parallel to any technological advance that is so kind of revolutionary or world-changing. Now, with AI, there are a lot of promises about how revolutionary it's going to be. So there's a bit of question as to whether it's really going to be quite as revolutionary as is being promised. But for the sake of argument, let's say, you know, that it is something like the Industrial Revolution and that really transformed society that much. During the Industrial Revolution, this is another time where you just had all these technologies develop. You had the opening of all these different kinds of factories, and the working conditions were horrendous. I mean, they were horrible. People were dying. You had just excessive child labor. You had ridiculous work hours. People weren't spending time with their families. I mean, it was a big mess. And that all happened just because, well, it was good for the progress of human society, right, to do that, to produce more. And so that's what people did. Now, after some time, people started to realize that, you know, we probably shouldn't have child labor. We should probably have safety regulations. And we probably shouldn't have these excessive work weeks, those kinds of things. So then these things were eventually, you know, moderated just out of necessity. But we are entering into a period that's kind of like that, in that I do think that there are at least those who run some of these companies or some of these technologies that really don't want any limits. And I think that's pretty apparent from listening to some of those involved in the tech space. They basically want these technologies to take over every single area of life. You even have some of these people talking about this promise of this kind of AI that's supposedly going to develop with a mind of its own, which I doubt that that's actually a possibility, but they're talking about this great super intelligence that's going to eventually be created. And some are even calling this like God. This is God, this machine that we created, which is, of course, absurd. But that's the height of some of the trust or hope that's been put into this technology. And you even hear some of the people who have invested heavily in this technology saying, well, there is a chance that, you know, human civilization could be destroyed by it, but it's worth risking that. When you have these kinds of extreme statements, then yeah, there really are no boundaries at all. And, you know, certainly don't work in the realm of politics, so I don't want to say what should or should not be done in that realm per se to deal with these issues, but something does really need to be done so that we don't have this kind of absolute, I don't know, destruction of our whole workforce without any boundaries at all. I think we trust so much in our technologies. This is just such a modern idol to us that often we just don't see the dangers that come with those technologies.
10: There are those who would say, you know, the solution would be a Luddite solution. As you made clear in the beginning, that technology cannot be avoided entirely.
13: in our world if you want to function in society on an everyday basis, but it can be radically minimized. What do you make of that solution?
14: Yeah, so there are different solutions to this, and the one is what I've heard referred to as just like a complete techno-pessimism, which is one that essentially says we basically just shouldn't use new technologies at all, except where it's an absolute necessity. Now, that's fine if people want to do that. I don't think that it's a bad decision if you want to do that with yourself or your family. But ultimately, I just don't think that that is going to work on a mass scale. As technologies develop, people are just going to use them. And people have, with every new technology that's developed, there has always been an outcry against it because it's new and because it could be used for things that are wrong or that are immoral. And the fact is that that has always been the case. So unfortunately, the reality is like, it seems like every new technology that develops, the first thing it's used for is porn. And that happens constantly. So there is the reality that technology is always going to be used for evil. And we could even take this just back to, you know, Genesis and look at the Tower of Babel, right? These new building technologies that are now being used to build something for the glory of man. And that does not, though, mean that technology is bad. I mean, scripture also speaks plenty, I think, about the technologies of the time being used for the glory of God. And looking at the Protestant Reformation, I mean, the printing press was essential for the spread of the gospel. And it really needed to be in place for Luther's reform to have the effect that it did. So technologies can be used for good or they can be used for evil. So I think we want to make sure that we're not just taking a perspective that says that because it's often used for evil, we need to just throw it out altogether. So we do, though, need to evaluate things and say, okay, is there a good use for this? And if there is a good use for this, what is it? And it's not going to be the same with everything. But what I think we do need to do is evaluate things actually very clearly and try to have some kind of standard that we're actually using. And this is what people often don't really do. We just aren't even thinking about the questions like that. So we should really ask the question, when there's any new technology, what is this technology for, right? What is its end? What is its goal? And then we might say, okay, is that a good end? And then how can I use this technology for that end that is good rather than one that is not? And so we just need to put restrictions, whether that's on ourselves or families or your kids' use of technology. But restrictions, I don't think, mean completely distancing ourselves from technology altogether. Now, it may be the case that as we think about these various technologies, there are some that we might just say, look, there isn't a good use for it. There is no positive good. You know, my life is not better with this technology than it is without this technology. And then we might want to make a decision to ultimately just say, therefore, I'm not going to use it. So the response, I think, you know, it's going to be complicated to these issues. And I don't think there's a very clear, and I've done talks about this issue at a few different places at this point. And the question everybody asks is, well, give me the rules. What are the rules? You know, what are the boundaries you want me to set? Can I not use a smartphone? Or if I can, you know, how often can I use it? And they just want strict regulations. And I just don't think we can work in that way in terms of universal rules, right? I can't just set boundaries for absolutely everybody. We don't want to make law where God has not, you know, made a law. But at the same time, we do need to have boundaries for ourselves. And so it's good for us to think through these issues enough that we do have personal boundaries. Even if we can't determine what others are doing with technology, we can at the very least set standards around ourselves. And some of that is going to be around things like our vocations. Are these beneficial for our, or necessary for our, even just our jobs? And some jobs are necessary and some they're not. Or what are your unique temptations? Maybe you can handle certain things that somebody else can't. So there are a lot of factors that are involved in this. And unfortunately, there's just no really easy answer. You know, I'm not going to give you a little booklet that's like your 20 rules of what to do and not to do with technology. It's just more complicated than that.
13: We will talk about the role of community, especially the community of the church, in forming ethics in the face of technology after this

0: Why does Luke emphasize prayer more than any other gospel writer? 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And what made Jesus' treatment of women so revolutionary? The Issues Etc. Book of the Month for September is Dinner with the Doctor, Luke's Gospel for the Hungry. 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

0: Let us pray. Let the incense of our repentant prayer ascend before you, O Lord, and let your loving kindness descend on us, that with purified minds we may sing your praises with the church on earth and the whole heavenly host, and may glorify you forever. Amen.
1: Greetings in Christ. I am Pastor Stuart Crown. The New Testament reading for today is from 1 Timothy chapter 1, verses 1 through 20. Paul, an apostle of Christ Jesus by command of God our Savior and of Christ Jesus our hope, to Timothy, my true child in the faith. Grace, mercy, and peace from God the Father and Christ Jesus our Lord. As I urged you when I was going to Macedonia, remain at Ephesus so that you may charge certain persons not to teach any different doctrine, nor to devote themselves to myths and endless genealogies, which promote speculations rather than the stewardship from God that is by faith. The aim of our charge is love that issues from a pure heart and a good conscience and a sincere faith. Certain persons, by swerving from these, have wandered away into vain discussion, desiring to be teachers of the law without understanding either what they are saying or the things about which they make confident assertions. Now, we know that the law is good if one uses it lawfully, understanding this, that the law is not laid down for the just, but for the lawless and disobedient, for the ungodly and sinners, for the unholy and profane, for those who strike their fathers and mothers, for murderers, the sexually immoral, men who practice homosexuality, enslavers, liars, perjurers, and whatever else is contrary to sound doctrine, in accordance with the gospel of the glory of the blessed God with which I have been entrusted. I thank Him who has given me strength, Christ Jesus our Lord, because He judged me faithful, appointing me to His service, though formerly I was a blasphemer, a persecutor, and an insolent opponent. But I received mercy because I had acted ignorantly in unbelief, and the grace of our Lord overflowed for me with the faith and love that are in Christ Jesus. The saying is trustworthy and deserving of full acceptance, that Christ Jesus came into the world to save sinners, of whom I am the foremost. But I received mercy for this reason, that in me, as the foremost, Jesus Christ might display His perfect patience as an example to those who were to believe in Him for eternal life. To the King of the ages, immortal, invisible, the only God, be honor and glory forever and ever. Amen. This charge I entrust to you, Timothy, my child, in accordance with the prophecies previously made about you, that by them you may wage the good warfare, holding faith and a good conscience. By rejecting this, some have made shipwreck of their faith, among whom are Hymenaeus and Alexander, whom I have handed over to Satan, that they may learn not to blaspheme. O Lord, have mercy on us. Thanks be to God. In many and various ways, God spoke to His people of old by the prophets, but now in these last days, He has spoken to us by His Son. Because I intend to paint my hallway, I went to the store to buy a sledgehammer. Absolutely not. No matter how skillful you might be as a painter, you would not use a sledgehammer or any kind of hammer to paint. In fact, if you were a skilled painter, you would avoid using a hammer. Someone intent on innovation might think of using a hammer for painting, yet the hammer was never designed for painting, and thus it is not a tool considered for painting. It cannot do the work of a brush designed for painting. If you understand that argument, which you do, and you practice that every time you use kitchen utensils and craft tools, then you know Paul's perfectly sensible and biblical command to Timothy. the law as designed by the mind of God and spoken by the mouth of God cannot paint over sin, making a person appear even blandly righteous. The law is designed and spoken to be a hammer against man's rebellion, a hammer to shatter man's hard heart. The law labels man's bad behavior as an offense, an assault on the holy God. Yes, the law is good. A hammer remains a good tool, even if it is misused for painting. The user must be chastised for the wrong use of the hammer, in this case, the misuse of God's commandments, in order to improve or save or rescue or encourage people. You must know the means by which God condemns sin and the means by which God forgives sin and strengthens you and enriches you. Do not allow anyone to confuse you. Sinners continually shop for and use

0: he has said, I have done it. See Jesus, conceived by the Holy Spirit and born of the Virgin Mary, the right means to save you sinners. See what he has done for you. He suffered the ultimate hammer blow of the law, a cursed death on the cross, in your place and for your benefit. If you thus believe, you know that you are free from condemnation and are alive in Christ. The gospel does not hand you the correct tool by which you improve yourself. The gospel finds people. It discovered you, crushed and battered by the law. And God's mercy rescued you. It rescues sinners. For Christ Jesus did not come into the world to improve sinners. He came into the world to save sinners, to declare you holy by his mercy in Christ. God's good news is that he freely gives. He freely gives righteousness and forgiveness, and therefore the Holy Spirit produces love, good works, certainty, a pure heart, a good conscience, sincere faith, unity, harmony, stewardship from God. Every one of those is produced in and through Christ. Better teaching of the law makes better Christians? Paul says, no. I received mercy, he says. Here is a handy way to note the difference. The law leaves mouths stopped, unable to speak in God's court. The gospel opens mouths in praise today and forever. To the King of ages, immortal, invisible, the only God, be honor and glory forever and ever. The law produces silence. The gospel produces life, a high doxology to Father, Son, and Holy Spirit. Almighty God, our Heavenly Father, whose nature it is always to have mercy, visit with your fatherly correction all who have erred and gone astray from the truth of your holy word, and bring them to a true sense of their error, that they may again receive and hold fast your unchangeable truth. Through Jesus Christ, our Lord.
1: In many and various ways, God spoke to his people of old by the prophets.

0: whom come all holy desires, all good counsels, and all just works, give to us, your servants, that peace which the world cannot give, that our hearts may be set to obey your commandments, and also that we, being defended from the fear of our enemies, may live in peace and quietness. Through Jesus Christ, your Son, our Lord, who lives and reigns with you and the Holy Spirit, one God, now and forever.
1: Amen.
0: Taught by our Lord and trusting his promises, we are bold to pray.
1: Our Father, who art in heaven, hallowed be thy name. 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

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I thank you, my heavenly Father, through Jesus Christ, your dear Son, that you have graciously kept me this day. And I pray that you would forgive me all my sins where I have done wrong, and graciously keep me this night. For into your hands I commend myself, my body and soul and all things. Let your holy angel be with me, that the evil foe may have no power over me.

0: 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It's the Augustana Choir on listener-supported KFUO Radio. My name is Aubrey Blank, and I am here with you this evening, filling in for Jordan Harms. We're so glad to have you along with us.
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2: My name is Millie. I'm calling from Las Vegas. My congregation is Grace Lutheran Church. I just wanted to say how much I appreciate and enjoy the broadcast, which I listen to when I work out in the morning. It's an excellent alternative to the junk that's out there that's not good for the soul. We get to hear about Jesus to strengthen our souls while we're strengthening our body in the gym. Thank you so much. God bless you and keep up the great work in Jesus.
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0: 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Thanks for joining me. We have sacred music lined up all night long.
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